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And the legs of the lame are not equal. Pay no mind to what they say. It doesn't matter anyway. But it doesn't matter what they say. No one listens anyway.

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Hell and destruction are never full, so the eyes of a man are never satisfied. And it is not good to eat much honey.

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0: rock band Minus the Bear. It's coming to Tower Theater in Oklahoma City on Monday, September 7th. 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
4: 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We're going to do it because it's my favorite song. 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

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It's the knowing with a wink that we expect in southern women. 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

0: indie rock band Minus the Bear. It's coming to Tower Theater in Oklahoma City on Monday, September 7th. KOSU is giving away tickets to see them there live. 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That's Minus the Bear at Tower Theater in Oklahoma City on Monday, September 7th. Midnight on the beach, you're Mediterranean,
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0: indie rock band Minus the Bear. It's coming to Tower Theater in Oklahoma City on Monday, September 7th. KOSU is giving away tickets to see them there live. 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That's Minus the Bear at Tower Theater in Oklahoma City on Monday, September 7th. Midnight on the beach in the
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3: Good morning. The Trump administration is betting that economic pressure will cause Iran's leaders to give in where bombs have failed. We hear from Iranians already suffering under high inflation. It's Morning Edition from NPR News. Russia began its war with Ukraine more than a decade ago by invading Crimea. Now Russia can't stop Ukraine's drone attacks there. I'm Michelle Martin.
4: And I'm Leila Fadel. Some civilians appear to be leaving and returning to Russia. Also, Trump's hand-picked Kennedy Center board is trying again to put his name on the building and close it down for 2 years. And swing voters in Nevada say they won't immediately dismiss political candidates who call themselves socialists. It's Friday, August 14th. On this day in 1935, FDR signed the Social Security Act. The news is next. Live from NPR News in Washington, I'm Windsor Johnston. Lawmakers are calling on the Pentagon to investigate claims of poor conditions aboard the USS Abraham Lincoln.

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1: Live in the KOSU studios, I'm Michael Cross. Good morning. Extreme heat warning for northeastern Oklahoma today, with the rest of the state under a heat advisory through the weekend. Sunny, hot, and breezy. Highs nearing 106. Heat index values reaching 114. South winds gusting up to 26 miles an hour. Tonight, mostly clear skies. Lows around 80. Tomorrow, still sunny, hot, and windy. Highs around 104. Coming up in 10 minutes on Marketplace Morning Report, Europe is facing a record-breaking heat wave this summer. In Italy, hear how high temperatures are costing cheese producers in the region. All of that, plus all the morning's business news on KOSU.
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5: Good morning. I'm Leila Fadil. In the new movie, The End of Oak Street, a family struggles to survive against dinosaurs. That family has a dog, Starbuck, and when the trailer released, people online had one question. Does Starbuck survive? Co-star Anne Hathaway saw the concern. In an interview, she said any movie that features a dog's death should automatically be rated R. She didn't officially confirm that Starbuck makes it, but if it's any hint, the movie's rated PG-13. It's Morning Edition.
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1: For KOSU, I'm Michael Cross, and it's time for This Week in Oklahoma Politics, along with Oklahoma State AFL-CIO President Forrest Bennett and former State Representative Chairman Mark McBride. A new poll puts the Republican gubernatorial runoff in a dead heat. The Sooner survey shows Gettner Drummond and Mike Mazie each drawing support from 44% of likely voters. The poll was taken around the August 3rd televised debate, finding Mazie lost support while Drummond gained ground. Mark, are you surprised by this poll?
7: No, not really. I thought it was kind of neck and neck all along. I kind of thought that maybe Gettner would probably be up maybe 3 points or so, but obviously not. But, you know, we've got a lot of time. Well, no, we don't got a lot of time. Well, I don't know. In political life, it seems like it's forever from now to the 25th. I mean, for me, it was. I know there's going to be a lot of work done. You know, people are going to have to decide, you know, is it record over rhetoric? And it's going to be interesting to see how this comes out. I just hope my guy wins.
1: Yeah. Forrest.
8: I can't vote in that runoff primary, but right. I think I'm probably on the same page as Mark once again. I think I'm like a lot of folks, just kind of stunned that Mike has found his way here. And obviously the Trump endorsement, shady as that was, has played a part in that. Though we've seen in other states over the last couple of weeks that the Trump-endorsed candidate is not having the kind of success that they have in previous years. So it'll be interesting to see if that support continues to erode for Mr. Mazie. And I do hope that some cause of that decrease in his polling is due to his incredibly disrespectful manner towards the commentators on that debate, and just his general attitude towards journalists. You know, we can all say what we want about Trey Savage, for example, but who I love, but making fun of him in that way, punching down, is just not what I think anybody on either side of the political aisle wants to see, especially the way that politics are today.
7: I agree. I think that that debate was horrible. And you and I, let's see, when did you come in?
8: 2016.
7: Oh, you came in when he was out. So you didn't serve with him, but you were out when he was the governor's finance guy, weren't you?
8: No, I was in there while he was the governor's finance guy.
7: Yeah.
8: Yeah. And we heard all sorts of weird things then too. So
7: I don't want to make this an anti-Mazie broadcast, but I'm just totally surprised. You know, it's got to be the hardcore right wing of the Republican Party that's given him his boost, the Trump endorsement. But I'm hoping that more practical Republicans come out and
1: vote. Which usually doesn't happen during the runoff. That's usually when you're more...
7: And it's all going to be about voter turnout.
1: Right.
7: That's the big thing.
8: What I find interesting is we just watched this gubernatorial primary in Wisconsin where the more mainstream candidate edged it out against the more progressive candidate in the Democratic primary. And I find that's a sort of a line of delineation between these parties, with all due respect, trying to find a way to disagree with Mark here. The reality is, by and large, it seems in a lot of situations, aside from places like New York City and L.A., they're Democrats are picking the person they think can govern for the most people and do the most good. And my hope really, because I have a lot of good friends who are right of center in Oklahoma, who feel that their party's been hijacked. I sort of watched Mark go through that in the legislature. And so my hope is that common sense will prevail and the general election can be one of competing ideas and not mudslinging.
1: Now, meanwhile, they had the Tulsa World had a report that gubernatorial candidate Gunnar Drummond was the only one to show up for a forum, that Mike Mazie just decided not to show up at all. So do you think it's Mike Mazie's kind of avoiding any kind of these public appearances with his opponent because of what happened at the debate?
7: You know, everybody's heard the joke. He's our new version of Joe Biden hiding in his basement, you know, so... I don't know. I think every time he gets out there, to me, he sticks his foot in his mouth, and he really does not have a plan. I mean, his tax cuts and all that, I just don't see how any of it works.
1: Forrest and Mark's comments do not necessarily reflect the views of KOSU, its staff, or management. 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Extreme heat warning for northeastern Oklahoma today, with the rest of the state under a heat advisory through the weekend. Sunny, hot, and breezy. Highs nearing 106. Heat index values reaching 114. South winds gusting up to 26 miles an hour. Tonight, mostly clear skies, lows around 80. Tomorrow, still sunny, hot, and windy. Highs around 104. Lows tomorrow night, again, around 80. Highs staying around 104 degrees on Sunday. 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
0: From Marketplace in Los Angeles, I'm Nova Safo in for Kimberly Adams. Good morning. The U.S. budget picture for 2026 is looking quite challenging. The federal government has already borrowed almost $2 trillion with a T dollars so far this fiscal year, and it's on track to borrow even more before the year is over, adding to a ballooning deficit. Marketplace's Nancy Marshall Genzer looks at what's contributing to the government's shortfall.
10: The Congressional Budget Office estimates the federal budget deficit was $1.8 trillion just for the first 10 months of the government's fiscal year, which ends September 30th. Maya McGinnis, president of the Committee for a Responsible Federal Budget, says just in July,
11: the country borrowed $432 billion. That's $14 billion a day.
10: What's causing all the red ink this year? On the one hand, there's less money coming in because of tax cuts and last year's big tax and spending bill. Nancy Vandenhouten is lead economist at Oxford Economics.
12: We had an extra strong tax refund season. You know, we've seen a big drop in corporate taxes because of the law.
10: On the other hand, the government is spending more. Among the biggest drivers of the deficit, Medicare, Social Security, and interest on our national debt, which is about to hit $40 trillion, according to Jessica Riedel, tax and budget fellow at the Brookings Institution.
13: The debt is bigger than the economy right now, which has never happened in American history outside of World War II.
10: Riedel says there are no easy solutions. Everything has to be on the table. Her suggestions, hiking Social Security payroll taxes for high earners, raising the retirement age, and trimming benefits for high-income seniors. I'm Nancy Marshall-Genzer for Marketplace.
0: Despite the challenges Nancy just mentioned, the credit rating agency Fitch is maintaining its AA+ rating on federal debt. It cited the U.S. economy's resiliency and the dollar status as the world's reserve currency. Fitch also expects the federal deficit to widen to 7.4% of the entire U.S. economic output. All three credit rating agencies previously downgraded U.S. debt one notch, citing increased borrowing and deficits. Let's do the numbers. Japan's Nikkei closed up 0.6% today to close out the week up 4.5%. The Shanghai Composite Index was flat, ending the week down 0.4%. In London, the FTSE is down 0.1%. Dow, S&P, and NASDAQ futures are mixed. The Dow future down about 77 points. The 10-year Treasury yield is at 4.65%. It started the week at 4.72%.

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1: Eight consequences that we're now seeing, like the cheese bank, like the various agricultural areas of Italy that are suffering and in other parts of Europe? Or do you think there's still, you know, the public still is trying to grasp it?
2: It's more of like a question of, is there political willpower in the first place to institute any kind of change, right? So, I mean, on the public observational side here, people are, you know, buying air conditioners. There's a reason why Italy, for example, receives more days out of the year than Germany of high extreme heat, and there are less deaths in Italy than there are in Germany. It's because they are more adapted, or the people have adapted, you know, in a better way, let's say, to extreme heat. And that includes buying air conditioners, which have been largely seen as an American invention, let's say. And on the grand scheme of things, when you go to the larger corporations, you go into the larger government, you do have Cardo Emiliano, for example, putting more money and investing more into the cheese banks to improve their cooling systems. You have the Italian government trying to look at other forms of energy production and energy means to increase the infrastructure in the first place. When it comes down to the United States, well, you have different kinds of administrations who might think of energy in different ways. It's more so a political willpower question than it is a, you know, person-to-person basis.
1: Katharina Gioino, news editor at Fortune. Thank you for joining us.
2: Thank you so much. Really appreciate it.
1: I'm Nova Sapo with the Marketplace Morning Report. 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
3: There are the latest tariffs on Canada. There's all that 51st state ridiculousness. And it's putting Canadians off traveling down here, and border businesses are feeling it.
4: We used to have our regulars that would come 2-3 times a week from Canada. And now they don't.
3: I'm Kai Rizdal. How border businesses are getting bounced. Next time on Marketplace.
5: Catch up on all of today's business news, plus a look at the numbers. That's Marketplace at 6 o'clock tonight on KOSU. Extreme heat warning for northeastern Oklahoma, with the rest of the state under a heat advisory through the weekend. Sunny, hot, and breezy, highs nearing 106. Heat index values reaching 114. Lows tonight around 80. 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It's 6 o'clock.
6: Good morning. Sailors on the USS Lincoln have been out to sea for 8 months with only one short break. Democrats are demanding an investigation into conditions on board. Senator Ruben Gallego tells us why on this hour of Morning Edition from NPR News. The U.S. ambassador to Israel called Israeli settlers terrorists for laying siege to the home of a Palestinian-American in the West Bank. I'm Leila Faldin.
7: And I'm Michelle Martin. The homeowner says Israeli soldiers, instead of intervening, were celebrating with the settlers. Also, former FDA and CDC officials say President Trump's budget cuts make it harder to keep food safe. And pop star Becky G talks about the importance of protecting spaces for Latino joy. It is Friday, August 14th. On this day in 2016, Usain Bolt won gold in the 100-meter dash, the first person to do it 3 Olympics in a row. News is next.
8: Live from NPR News in Washington, I'm Windsor Johnston. Ukraine is stepping up drone attacks on Russian-occupied Crimea. NPR's Greg Myrie reports the strikes have disrupted power, fuel supplies, and cell phone service across the peninsula.
9: Early Thursday, Ukrainian drones knocked out electricity in Sevastopol, the biggest and most important city in Crimea. Now, power was restored after several hours, but these are now everyday events. Electricity and cell phone service is going out for days at a time. Water also gets cut off. Fuel is scarce and has been rationed. People say shops are often closed.
8: That's NPR's Greg Myrie reporting. Russia seized and illegally annexed Crimea from Ukraine in 2014. Todd Blanche addressed the Justice Department workforce for the first time.

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2: Back at the bar in Atomic City, Vicky O'Hara isn't worried.
3: We're safe. If it wasn't safe, my guys would tell me if we weren't safe.
2: A majority of Americans oppose nuclear plants near them, but polling also shows growing support for the U.S. emphasizing nuclear power more broadly. For NPR News, I'm Hannah Mersbach in eastern Idaho.
4: But 17 other guys. Well, I ain't kidding. I ain't gonna quit. That bug's done caught me, and I've been bit. So with a Geiger counter and a pick in my hand, I'll keep right on staking that government land.
5: 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Our theme music was inspired by BJ Lederman. I'm Layla Faldin.
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8: I'm Indira Lakshmanan. The new documentary, An Eye for an Eye, is a true crime thriller. An Iranian woman who murdered her abusive husband tries to stave off her own execution by paying blood money.
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11: Good morning. The Trump administration is betting that economic pressure will cause Iran's leaders to give in where bombs have failed. We hear from Iranians already suffering under high inflation. It's Morning Edition from NPR News. Russia began its war with Ukraine more than a decade ago by invading Crimea. Now Russia can't stop Ukraine's drone attacks there. I'm Michelle Martin.
5: And I'm Layla Faldin. Some civilians appear to be leaving and returning to Russia. Also, Trump's hand-picked Kennedy Center board is trying again to put his name on the building and close it down for 2 years. And swing voters in Nevada say they won't immediately dismiss political candidates who call themselves socialists. It's Friday, August 14th. On this day in 1935, FDR signed the Social Security Act. The news is next.
12: Live from NPR News in Washington, I'm Windsor Johnston. The Pentagon is facing growing calls for an investigation into conditions aboard the USS Abraham Lincoln after reports of supply shortages, broken plumbing, and mental health concerns. The carrier has been at sea for 8 months without a port call. Democratic Senator Ruben Gallego, who served in the Marines, is calling for a bipartisan oversight visit to the ship.
13: The fact that the military, and especially Pete Hegseth, are just denying this is just ridiculous. We are able to talk to a lot of these sailors. So we are able to talk to their spouses. And this is why I think it's important they allow us, a bipartisan group of members of the House and the Senate, to go and visit these sailors, something that has happened before, to make sure that we know that they're doing well and that the Secretary of Defense is not lying to us.
12: Defense Secretary Pete Hegseth says the situation on board the ship has been completely misrepresented. The Centers for Disease Control and Prevention says the number of cases of cyclosporiasis across the U.S. has reached nearly 14,000. NPR's Yuki Noguchi reports the CDC is working to confirm an additional 10,000 infections that have been linked to iceberg lettuce grown in Mexico.
14: This year's cyclosporiasis outbreak busts past prior records. Susan Main says that's in part because of the Trump administration's staff cuts across health agencies.

0: last year. Maine headed the Food and Drug Administration's Food Safety Division until 3 years ago.
1: I think that that has really pushed us into a new level of vulnerability in terms of our food safety system.
0: She says key FDA staff coordinating international outbreak response were cut, though the FDA says it continues to work with foreign partners. Federal funding and staff working on cyclospora research at the CDC were also cut. Yuki Noguchi, NPR News.
2: Britain's right-wing anti-immigration leader Nigel Farage is returning to Parliament after winning one of the strangest elections in recent British history. His opponent campaigned with a giant trash can on his head, as NPR's Fatma Al-Kassab reports.
3: Farage received more than 63% of the vote in the special by-election, which he triggered after coming under scrutiny over his campaign finances, and which all of Britain's mainstream parties decided to boycott. Farage's closest rival, joke candidate Count Binface, who has run in multiple elections, got more than a quarter of the vote. Farage didn't attend the count, earlier saying he didn't want to be demeaned and humiliated by nobodies. Count Binface, for his part, said he was gratified after what was his best electoral performance yet. Fatima Al-Kassab, NPR News, London.
2: This is NPR News in Washington. A federal judge has dismissed a Trump administration lawsuit against Harvard University. NPR's Janaki Mehta reports the suit accused the school of not doing enough to protect students from anti-Semitism on campus.
4: The lawsuit, filed back in March, claimed that after the war in Gaza began, Harvard had turned, quote, a blind eye to anti-Semitism and discrimination against Jews and Israelis, unquote. Now Judge Richard Stearns of the U.S. District Court in Massachusetts has dismissed the lawsuit, saying its claims of anti-Semitism were, quote, too isolated and, quote, devoid of any factual allegations, unquote, to prove that Harvard was out of compliance with civil rights laws. While this is a win for Harvard, which has been in a years-long battle with the Trump administration, Harmeet Dhillon, the Assistant Attorney General for Civil Rights at the U.S. Department of Justice, told NPR, quote, we disagree with the ruling and are assessing next steps, unquote, adding that the Justice Department is actively investigating anti-Semitism nationwide. Janaki Mehta, NPR News.
2: In an NPR exclusive report, federal regulators have launched a review of mention markets, where people wager millions of dollars on words public figures use. That's according to two people with direct knowledge of the probe. Kalshi, the country's largest prediction market, has removed the bets from sporting events amid the inquiry, but still offers them for political events. Sports account for more than 80% of the billions of dollars traded on Kalshi each week, so removing those markets could have a significant impact. I'm Windsor Johnston, NPR News, in Washington.
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6: Good morning, Oklahoma. Live in the KOSU studios, I'm Michael Cross on this Friday, August 14th, 2026, taking a look at local headlines. Recent comments from Attorney General and Republican candidate for Governor Gettner Drummond are causing a stir. KOSU's Lionel Ramos reports on this week's statements at the Tulsa Press Club's candidate forum.
7: When asked what he thinks about opponents in his own party calling him a fake Republican, Drummond says he thinks the two major political parties are no longer relevant to statewide elections.
8: There's 4 million Oklahomans, not all rich, not all poor, not all Republican, not all Democrat, but I aspire to be the governor of all. And that sometimes draws me in sharp contrast with the extreme members of the Republican Party, but I don't think they are real Republicans. I consider them more fascist.
7: Drummond's GOP runoff opponent, Mike Mazie, quickly took to social media to condemn Drummond's characterization of far-right MAGA politicians. So did U.S. Congressman Josh Burkine and President Trump, who panned Drummond on Truth Social, saying he has a bad attitude. In Oklahoma City, I'm Lionel Ramos.
6: For more on this story, visit KOSU.org. Extreme heat warning for northeastern Oklahoma today, with the rest of the state under a heat advisory through the weekend. Sunny, hot, and breezy highs nearing 106. Heat index values reaching 114. Lows tonight around 80. 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
9: It's Morning Edition from NPR News. I'm Michelle Martin.
10: And I'm Leila Fadel. President Trump's military campaign against Iran has not gone the way he promised it would.
9: Iran's government survived weeks of all-out war, and it's still refusing to give up control of the Strait of Hormuz. The administration now says it's getting ready to wage economic warfare. Iran's economy was in dire straits even before the war started, with ordinary Iranians bearing the brunt of that pain. Now they are bracing for that pain to deepen.
10: NPR's Hadil El-Shalji has been speaking to Iranians in the city of Van, Turkey. It's a place many Iranians visit because of how close it is to the border with Iran. Hadil, good morning.
11: Good morning.
10: So you've been talking to Iranians, spending time in Van. What are you hearing?
11: So the main thread of what I heard is that things are super expensive. While you can find goods in stores to shop and you can still fill up your tank with gas, many people aren't doing either. A 30-year-old woman who works in a beauty salon and who had been back in Iran just a week ago told me that the price of eggs was going up day by day. I was told a tray of 30 eggs is now about $5, double what it was a month ago. Cooking oil is about $3 for a 30-ounce bottle. That jumped about 30% in a month. Yesterday, a train from Tehran brought dozens of new visitors, and I met a woman at the station who's a personal trainer. She says she just can't afford many things now.
12: Like travel, like buying clothes. Like, for example, I eat a lot of protein a day. Now I have to limit that.
11: She says life is still oppressive. Iranian authorities forced her to take down her personal training Instagram page after questioning her because they deemed it provocative. And both women told me that the atmosphere was tense in their cities. People were stressed. They were on edge because of the uncertainty. Here's the beauty salon worker. People are constantly checking the news, she says. What has been targeted? What is happening to the price of the dollar?
10: What's it like being in Van for some of these Iranians?
11: So Van is dusty and crowded. People bump into each other on the sidewalks. You hear a lot of Persian on the streets. A lot of the store signs are in Persian also. Many Iranians come here for a respite from the war. They can shop, party. They can go to Lake Van. I met a 53-year-old commercial manager who came here to meet a friend. He described Van this way.
13: A pill, you know, you just have a pill and it's no more pain for just 2-4 days.
11: No more pain, he says. But the beauty salon worker I spoke to says the situation in Iran was becoming so desperate for people that she knew some women here who had been forced into prostitution.
10: How do Iranians feel about their government surviving?
11: There were some who struck a defiant tone. Here's a woman I met resting while taking a shopping trip. She says people are willing to put up with the war or even a famine if that's what it takes to bring the regime down. But she did say that as the U.S. puts more pressure on the Iranian government, it meant more pressure on the Iranian people. The personal trainer I talked to said there was a glimmer of hope, but now young people who see no future in Iran. Things have gotten worse and worse, she says, and now we have to emigrate. In fact, she said she was in Van to take a personal training test to hope to immigrate to Australia. So, you know, Iranians are paying the price literally for the broken promises of this war at the grocery store, surviving bombings, and now a more paranoid and repressive regime.
10: NPR's Hadil El-Shalji in Van, Turkey, on the border with Iran. Thank you.
11: You're welcome.
9: For more on why so many Iranians want to leave the country, we've called Abbas Milani. He is the director of Iranian Studies at Stanford University. Mr. Milani, thank you so much for speaking with us.
14: My pleasure.
9: You left Iran in the 80s, but you still have many friends there. What are they telling you about what their lives are like right now?
14: I think what they're telling me is that it's a life of despair and life of failure of hope. The economy is putting pressure on everybody. There is anxiety about possible shortages if the war continues. If the embargo continues, you have to get a sense of the falling value of the currency. The value of the currency has gone within this war period, this last few months, from 120,000 Persian tuman to a dollar to now close to 200,000. And everybody expects that value to further collapse.
9: So to what extent is leaving Iran an option?
14: It's not an option. Nobody leaves their homeland willingly. They leave it when it is despair, when there is no hope. The new appointments that allegedly Mr. Khamenei has made has brought to fore some of the most infamous, brutal leaders of the past. They see the economic reality worsening. They see the regime lining up its most brutal components. And they tell themselves, this is no country for me. I will try to see whether I can find a refuge. And there's virtually nowhere that the Iranian passport can go. Getting visa has become extremely difficult. The German embassy, the French embassy that used to give more visas are no longer giving visas.
9: And why is that?
14: The regime keeps tightening its arrogance and its intransigence, and the international community responds. Turkey, which was one of the few places where people can still go freely without a visa with an Iranian passport, just joined an agreement with Saudi Arabia and Pakistan, essentially as a threat to Iran and Iran's threat to disrupt the entire economy of the Persian Gulf.
9: So you're saying that other countries that had been potential refuge for people trying to leave, the conditions in Iran are making it harder for Iranians to come as a way to pressure the Iranian regime or as a sign of their disapproval of the Iranian regime. Is that correct?
14: Absolutely.
9: You know, President Trump and other U.S. officials have talked about using the U.S. blockade and sanctions as a way to make Iran's economic crisis even worse and pressure the regime. I just want to play a short clip from the Treasury Secretary, Scott Bessent, who was on Newsmax yesterday.
15: We are going to apply measures like have never been seen in the history of economic isolation on a country.
9: And what you're telling me is that sanctions have already had such an impact on the economy. I'm trying to figure out if there's a way that economic sanctions or economic warfare, if you will, could inflict pain on the government without also affecting ordinary people. Is that even possible at this point?
14: It's not possible. But the regime doesn't really care. Medicine is in short supply now, and it's going to become more difficult. India is a main source for import of medicine to Iran. India has just stopped allowing planes to carry this because India has told the Iranian government, you have closed the Strait of Hormuz. It is difficult for us to get oil and gas. We're not going to allow these planes.
9: The Ayatollah Mojtaba Khamenei, who succeeded his father, hasn't been seen in public. It's our understanding that the generals in the Islamic Revolutionary Guard Corps have consolidated power. Do you have a sense, based on your understanding of how things are unfolding, do you think that there is any understanding or any unified position within the regime of how they want to see this war end or how they think this war will actually end?
14: No, I don't. I think there are some in the regime who clearly see the writing on the wall. They see the economy is on the verge of collapse. They see the level of anger amongst the people. They see the hardship of the people. And they want to go back to an understanding with the U.S. They want to go back to those 14 points. But they're a lunatic, radical minority who believes they have won this war. They have defeated the U.S. They have defeated Israel. They can push the U.S. out of the Middle East. And they're willing to put the Iranian people on any kind of a danger to get their quixotic image of the world. And people in Iran, at the level I understand, I read, I talk to, understand that these are all delusions, that they're delusions of grandeur for which the people of Iran pay. And the regime is clearly of two very different opinions.
9: That is Abbas Milani. He's the director of Iranian studies at Stanford University. Mr. Milani, thank you so much for sharing your insights with us.
14: As always, my pleasure.
10: Residents of Juneau, Alaska are relieved after a flood from a glacial outburst crested Thursday afternoon without causing major damage. Glacial melt caused by climate change fills up a pool every year until it bursts out into the suburban valley below. Alex Solomon of member station KTOO has the story.
16: Floods on the Mendenhall River were minor until a few years ago when a couple of dozen homes were damaged. Then in 2024, about 300 homes flooded. Last year, the city raised a temporary flood wall that just barely held. Some 50 homes were damaged. But this summer was different. The flood crested lower than it has over the past 3 years, according to U.S. Geological Survey data. At a press briefing Thursday evening, Shaley Ish Richard Peterson, president of Clinkett and Haida, the local tribe, called the event anticlimactic.
17: I think we're experiencing a collective sigh of relief in Juneau, and especially those in the area impacted.
16: City and tribal officials are still tallying damage, but they say so far it looks minor. Ann Lind lives next to the river. She says she had been anxiously waiting for the flood, Last year, her home flooded when drainage pipes failed and water leaked through the city's flood wall.
18: For months, it was like this slow-moving bullet coming straight at me. Didn't know if it was going to be a hit or a miss, and today, it's a miss.
16: This year, Lynd says the water didn't even reach the flood wall in her backyard. The city and U.S. Army Corps of Engineers extended the flood wall and built it higher this year after the record-breaking flood in 2025 flowed over the top in some areas. Now, this is the second year in a row that View Drive residents were left without the protection of the flood wall, since officials say the soil on that street is too unstable. Residents there say they saw damage, as they have every year. But Mandy Malott, who lives at the end of View Drive, says her home was spared.
19: The emotions that are running through us, a big sense of relief and thankfulness to our friends and our neighbors.
16: Glacial outburst floods are not uncommon in places with glaciers, but Juneau is the only U.S. city that deals with this danger. Around 2,000 homes were in the evacuation zone this year. Glaciologists say that human-caused climate change created this event. As the Mendenhall Glacier melted, the pool grew to release more water. But eventually, the glacier could retreat so much that the pool disappears. That could take an estimated 25 years. In the meantime, the Army Corps is considering a long-term solution to drain it. For NPR News, I'm Alex Solomon in Juneau.
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6: 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Good morning. I'm Michael Cross. Extreme heat warning for northeastern Oklahoma, with the rest of the state under a heat advisory through the weekend. Sunny, hot, and breezy, highs nearing 106. Heat index values reaching 114. South winds gusting up to 26 miles an hour. Tonight, mostly clear skies, lows around 80. This week in Oklahoma politics, a new poll finds the Republican gubernatorial race between Mike Massey and Gettner Drummond in a statistical dead heat. Former state representative chairman Mark McBride says the August 25th runoff is less than 2 weeks away, but still a lot can happen.
20: I know there's going to be a lot of work done. You know, people are going to have to decide, you know, is it record over rhetoric? It's going to be interesting to see how this comes out. I just hope my guy wins.
6: Oklahoma AFL-CIO President Forrest Bennett says he's surprised to see how far Massey has come.
21: Obviously, the Trump endorsement, shady as that was, has played a part in that. Though we've seen in other states over the last couple of weeks that the Trump-endorsed candidate is not having the kind of success that they have in previous years. So it'll be interesting to see if that support continues to erode for Mr. Massey.
6: That's This Week in Oklahoma Politics, coming up at 7:45 on KOSU.
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10: 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I'm Leila Fadel.
9: And I'm Michelle Martin. Some swing voters in Nevada say they don't automatically reject political candidates just because they describe themselves as a socialist. The voters took part in two online focus groups this week. NPR's Ashley Lopez listened in and has this report.
0: The focus groups featured 12 Nevada voters who supported Joe Biden in 2020 and then voted for Donald Trump in 2024. Rich Tao moderated these discussions and asked participants what they make of candidates who identify with the left-wing ideology, socialism.
1: If someone stands up and says, I am a socialist, how do you feel about them?
3: Indifferent. I need to investigate more about where they stand. I mean, there's so many different factions and variants of degrees and micro degrees of what they believe in. I'd have to actually investigate it.
4: I don't just take one thing and then label or judge somebody just for that.
0: That was Justin and Jasmine. All participants took part in these groups under the condition their last names would not be used. Both Justin and Jasmine identified as independents and held the majority opinion on this. In fact, 10 out of the 12 participants said they wouldn't automatically dismiss socialist candidates. Melody was also among them.
24: It pushes towards, you know, communism a little bit, but they're at least looking at ways to make sure everybody's taken care of, make sure everybody's equal. And so they're trying to find a solution. I wouldn't immediately think bad of someone. I would want to talk a little bit more about it with them.
0: Rich Tao is president of Engages, which partners with Nelson Recruiting and NPR on these chats with swing voters. And he says swing voters tend to be attracted to more centrist political positions.
1: I was struck by the receptivity that they had toward democratic socialism as a concept. And I thought generally that they were way more open to socialism than any swing voter otherwise would be.
0: Tao says he thinks part of what could be driving this is economic pressure these voters are feeling. 10 out of 12 participants reported feeling more economically anxious now than they felt before Trump took office again. 7 even said they were carrying more debt. Marianne was one of those voters.
25: Whereas I used to pay cash for groceries, sometimes I put it on credit cards because the price has just gone up so much in certain areas. And also, my son lives with me, and he can't make ends meet, so I have to make the ends meet for him.
0: When asked, many voters said they associated socialists with support for social programs and policies that improve the standard of living. Sean, a Republican, says he sees socialist candidates as champions of workers' rights.
26: Because I'm in an area where, you know, I'm looking for workers' rights, more pay, unions, people that can protect me when it comes to companies.
0: But there are limits. Many of these voters drew a distinction between socialist and communist candidates. And when asked, no voter said they'd be open to communist candidates. Here is Matt.
27: It's great in theory, but it looks really bad in practice, especially with the record of some of the more communist countries.
0: That response is likely why Trump prefers the term communist to describe far-left candidates. Tao says it's an open question how these candidates perform this fall, a question Democrats won't really have an answer to until after this year's midterm elections. Ashley Lopez, NPR News.
10: Time now for StoryCorps. Karanda and Patrick Drew are coordinators at a community center in Shreveport, Louisiana. At Friendship House, kids find everything from a hot meal to a music lesson, and it's not just the kids who get something out of it. Karanda and Patrick sat down for StoryCorps with two volunteers. Karanda starts by speaking with Peggy Jelks, a lifelong educator with a doctorate in education.
28: I didn't know what to expect if you were going to come in and you were going to be just this stern lady, you know. And is she going to talk down to the kids?
29: Oh, you thought I was going to be formal.
28: You was a doctor. You look good on paper, honey. But then when you hit that room, you had those arts, crafts, and it was a hug. I was like, okay, that's my kind of girl. And then I remember the day when you first started working with one of these little boys. This kid is in the second grade and could not write his name. All this baby would say, I can't. And you started him with that, yes, you can. Yes, stop saying what you can't do. Now, if somebody been and wrote his name for him, he's like, I don't need you to do that. He's going to erase it and redo it for himself now.
29: When I first started with him, he would not even say anything to me. And now sometimes he'll mosey up just so he can get close to me.
28: I mean, you did that. You did that.
29: You have me blushing. You can't tell, but even on those days when I don't feel like going, I say, I've got to go because it makes a difference to them and it's rewarding for me.
30: My name is Dan Lay, Jr. My interview partner is Patrick Drew.
31: I'm Patrick Drew,
2: and I consider him my brother. What keeps you coming back to the Friendship House?
5: Oh.
2: Time after time, day after day.
5: What keeps me coming back is the kids. You know about my son, Charles. He passed away. He was diagnosed with cancer in July of 2024. It's almost a little slow just getting back to the Friendship House. But gosh, the kids, I remember them asking, well, what happened? What did your son die of? They wanted to know so they could comfort me.
2: Mm-hmm.
5: And now today, I think of those kids, they're like my sons. It's just being able to share with them and how y'all rallied around me. God has blessed me, and I want to be a blessing to you guys.
2: I think it's truly important to teach the kids somebody love you besides your mom and your daddy. And you play a huge part in not just my life, but all the kids' life that you come across.
5: Well, you know, one of my favorite words is joy. I don't think I would have the level of joy that I have in my life had I not been able to cross paths with you. You're my buddy, man.
2: Love you too.
10: That's Patrick Drew with retired pastor Dan Lay. We also heard from Karanda Drew and Peggy Jelks. Their conversations are archived at the Library of Congress.
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6: Extreme heat warning for northeastern Oklahoma today. The rest of the state under a heat advisory through the weekend. Highs nearing 106, heat index values reaching 114. This is KOSU. 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
11: Live from NPR News in Washington, I'm Dave Mattingly. Some members of Congress are raising concerns about reports of low morale and worsening mental health of sailors aboard the USS Abraham Lincoln. Family members of the roughly 5,000 sailors and Marines aboard the carrier recently expressed their concerns to the Navy. The Lincoln has been deployed for nearly 9 months and hasn't had a port call for more than 200 days, a record. Defense Secretary Pete Hegseth says some of the reports about conditions on the carrier are being misrepresented. Steve Walsh with member station WHRO has more.
12: The Navy says that it has seen no increase in suicidal ideation or attempts aboard the ship and that mental health professionals are on hand. CENTCOM says one sailor was quickly rescued August 3rd after falling overboard. The Navy dramatically changed how it handled mental health after a rash of suicides in 2022 on board the USS Washington while it was in Newport News. Lawmakers want to know if the Navy is still following those policies.
11: In May, the Lincoln's deployment was extended to the Middle East. More extreme heat is expected today from Texas to the Carolinas, as well as areas of the Midwest. Wichita, Little Rock, and Memphis are among the cities expecting afternoon highs at or above 100 degrees. Heat advisories and warnings are in effect in more than a dozen states. This is NPR News. The Big Island of Hawaii is bracing for a possible hurricane. Tropical Storm Lala is expected to bring strong winds and rough surf to Hawaii by late tonight local time, and forecasters say it could strengthen into a hurricane as it approaches the Big Island. It's under a hurricane warning. The Ebola outbreak in eastern Congo has now spread to a sixth province. As NPR's Duri Boscarin reports, Africa's Centers for Disease Control and Prevention says the outbreak has killed more than 2,000 people since it was declared in May.
23: A
3: Officials with the Africa CDC announced the death of a man in the province of Bazwele on the border of the Central African Republic. He had traveled there from a province with previously reported Ebola cases. The Africa CDC is pressing for an older vaccine to be tested for use to control this outbreak, even though it was developed for a different strain of Ebola. Director General Dr. Jean Kaseya says health workers are operating in a gray area, trying to get vaccines to people to stop the spread.
9: When you are in a gray area, you have to make strong decisions to stop seeing people dying, to reverse the trend of morbidity.
3: Kaseya said this outbreak is already several times larger than the 2014 Ebola outbreak was at this point. It killed 11,000 people in West Africa over the course of 2 years. Dury Buscarin, NPR News, Washington.
11: I'm Dave Mattingly in Washington.
6: And I'm Michael Cross in Oklahoma City. Governor Stitt is threatening to send invoices to Tulsa and Oklahoma City for costs associated with clearing homeless encampments. KOSU's Sierra Pfeiffer has more.
13: Neither municipality has received formal charges, but the state says it will pursue every available avenue to fine them if local police departments don't, quote, enforce the laws and address unlawful encampments. The threats stem from a controversial state-led initiative called Operation Safe. Under the effort, Stitt unilaterally ordered state troopers to clear encampment sites in Tulsa, Oklahoma City, and Norman. State officials estimate the efforts cost more than $500,000 in Tulsa and more than $375,000 in Oklahoma City. Neither city asked for the initiative, but the threat from Stitt's office suggests they may have to shoulder the price. In Oklahoma City, I'm Sierra Pfeiffer.
6: And you can find out more at KOSU.org.
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14: It's Morning Edition from NPR News. I'm Michelle Martin.
10: And I'm Leila Fadel. Russia had maintained an iron grip on Crimea since it seized the territory in its initial invasion of Ukraine in 2014.
14: But Ukraine is now waging a sustained drone campaign that's upending daily life on the peninsula. Russia and Ukraine are also attacking ships in the waters off Crimea.
10: For more, we're joined by NPR's Greg Myrie in Kyiv. Good morning, Greg.
15: Hi, Leila.
10: So how serious are these Ukrainian attacks against Crimea?
15: Quite serious. Early Thursday, Ukrainian drones knocked out electricity in Sevastopol, the biggest and most important city in Crimea. Now, power was restored after several hours, but these are now everyday events. Electricity and cell phone service is going out for days at a time. Water also gets cut off. Fuel is scarce and has been rationed. People say shops are often closed. Now, after Russia captured Crimea 12 years ago, an estimated 1 million Russians, troops, and civilians poured into the peninsula. Many Ukrainians also fled the territory, and it has been securely in Russian hands. But the Ukrainians are now causing major disruptions, and the Russians have just not been able to stop them.
10: Now, Crimea is a place that resonates with both Russia and Ukraine. Can you just explain its significance?
15: Sure. Crimea's location and its climate have made it a prize that's been fought over for centuries by many different countries. The peninsula sits between two important bodies of water, the Black Sea and the Sea of Azov. And for Russia's military, Crimea is this warm weather port to the south, so very critical there. And tourists are drawn to the mild weather and these picturesque views of the sea and the mountains. And normally it would be packed this time of year with families taking summer beach vacations, but the tourists have stayed away because of all this turmoil.
10: Now, these Ukrainian attacks are not just taking place in Crimea, but also in the waters off the territory. What impact is that having?
15: quite an impact. Crimea is a peninsula connected to the mainland, but only by a narrow strip of land. So it's almost like an island. And Russia needs to send many supplies for its troops and its civilians, food, fuel, military gear. And Ukraine has also been pounding Russian ships and ferries. Ukraine hits them with its increasingly powerful drones from the air and drones at sea. And these include surface drones and underwater drones. Ukraine says it's hit more than 200 Russian ships in the past month, and this has also contributed to these widespread shortages. Some civilians appear to be leaving and returning to Russia, but we should note the Russian military is still entrenched in Crimea, though it's being hit very hard.
10: And how is the Russian military responding?
15: Yeah, the Navy, the Russian Navy, is striking international cargo ships that pick up Ukrainian corn and wheat and sunflower oil in the Ukrainian port of Odessa. We should stress Russia is attacking civilian cargo ships. These are ships from other countries, not from Ukraine, and these ships have no way of defending themselves. 10 sailors were killed in one attack, and this has really scared away almost all international ships. And this is coming at harvest season, so Ukraine doesn't have any way to export by sea. Now, Ukraine has also struck some Russian grain facilities and ships. These two countries are both major grain growers, and if they can't export, this could really put pressure on global food prices.
10: That's NPR's Greg Myrie. Thank you, Greg.
15: Sure thing, Layla.
14: The Kennedy Center Board has voted for a second time to shut down most of the arts complex for 2 years of renovations. It would cost an estimated $250 million. The board, which is now dominated by members who were selected by President Trump, is also trying again to add Trump's name back on the building. But instead of naming the center after Trump, it would say the center was, quote, restored and renovated by President Donald J. Trump. This all requires approval by a federal judge. NPR culture correspondent Anastasia Siolkas has been covering all this, and we want to ask her what it means for audiences and artists. Good morning, Anastasia.
1: Good morning, Michelle.
14: As I said earlier, President Trump put a bunch of his allies on the center's board, and he is the chair. Would you just remind us of what happened when the board tried to rename it the Trump Kennedy Center back in December?
1: Sure. Well, many marquee artists like composer Philip Glass, the Martha Graham Dance Company, canceled. Many of them said the art center had become politicized. And Michelle, audiences also declined, either because they didn't want to go to performances with Trump's name attached or because the shows they wanted to see had been canceled. So either way, ticket sales plummeted. And in January, one of the resident companies of the Kennedy Center, Washington National Opera, left entirely.
14: So now there's a new plan to close the center. I think a lot of people believe it's already been closed for months.
1: Well, before all this happened, the Kennedy Center prided itself on its programming. For example, every day they offered a free public performance 365 days a year for decades. But in recent months, not only have there been all these cancellations, but most of the center's staff, including artistic curators, development staffers, all kinds of folks, have either been fired or have left. And the programming had already dwindled down to a tiny fraction of their previous offerings. So dozens of prominent folks in the performing arts community, including former Kennedy Center staffers, have told me over the past several months they believe the call for renovations from within this Trump-led board has been a way of covering the center's recent programming and financial failures. They're not willing to be named publicly, but they tell me the numbers just can't work. When you don't have ticket revenue and you lose donations, it is extremely hard to recover. Now, the Kennedy Center in this newest iteration of this plan, Michelle, says they are going to keep one smaller addition on the campus open. It's called The Reach. It opened in 2019. They will have very limited programming there, and they'll also keep that open as a living memorial to the late John F. Kennedy, which is, of course, part of the Kennedy Center's mandate from Congress.
14: So if the main performance venues at the Kennedy Center are closed, like really closed, for 2 years, what would the impact be?
1: Well, once a performing arts venue or organization shuts its doors, even for a brief renovation or a brief interruption, it is usually a very hard road back to solid footing, arts administrators tell me, because we're creatures of habit. And once your core audiences loses their habit of going to your particular venue, you know, they have their favorite places to park, their favorite places to eat dinner, it can be very difficult to coax them back. And there's one more issue. The kinds of top-level international performers, solo artists, orchestras, ensembles, whatever, that performed at the Kennedy Center, their touring schedules are set years in advance, Michelle. And the Kennedy Center board says its target is to reopen in the summer of 2028. But as we all know, renovations frequently get delayed, right? So by the time the Kennedy Center says it's ready to reopen, and when it actually does reopen, may mean even more delays. So very soon, we might not be looking at artist calendars for 2028, more like 2029 or 2030. And that is a very, very long time to ask audiences to hold on before their attention wanders elsewhere.
14: That is NPR's Anastasia Tsioulkas. Anastasia, thank you.
1: Thanks for having me.
14: This is NPR News.
6: Live in the KOSU studios, I'm Michael Cross. Good morning. Extreme heat warning for northeastern Oklahoma today, with the rest of the state under a heat advisory through the weekend. Sunny, hot, and breezy, highs nearing 106. Heat index values reaching 114. South winds gusting up to 26 miles an hour. Tonight, mostly clear skies, lows around 80. Tomorrow, still sunny, hot, and windy, highs around 104. Coming up in 10 minutes on Marketplace Morning Report, Europe is facing a record-breaking heat wave this summer. In Italy, hear how high temperatures are costing cheese producers in the region. We'll have that, plus all the morning's business news on KOSU.
4: Poet and writer Clint Smith grew up surrounded by monuments commemorating slave owners and Confederate leaders. 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
10: Good morning, I'm Leila Faldil. In the new movie, The End of Oak Street, a family struggles to survive against dinosaurs. That family has a dog, Starbuck, and when the trailer released, people online had one question. Does Starbuck survive? Co-star Anne Hathaway saw the concern. In an interview, she said any movie that features a dog's death should automatically be rated R. She didn't officially confirm that Starbuck makes it, but if it's any hint, the movie's rated PG-13. It's Morning Edition.
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6: For KOSU, I'm Michael Cross, and it's time for This Week in Oklahoma Politics, along with Oklahoma State AFL-CIO President Forrest Bennett and former State Representative Chairman Mark McBride. A new poll puts the Republican gubernatorial runoff in a dead heat. The Sooner survey shows Gettner Drummond and Mike Mazie each drawing support from 44% of likely voters. The poll was taken around the August 3rd televised debate, finding Mazie lost support while Drummond gained ground. Mark, are you surprised by this poll?
17: No, not really.
0: I've thought it was kind of neck and neck all along. I kind of thought that maybe Gintner would probably be up maybe 3 points or so, but obviously not. But, you know, we've got a lot of time. Well, no, we don't got a lot of time. Well, I don't know. In political life, it seems like it's forever from now to the 25th. I mean, for me, it was. I know there's going to be a lot of work done. You know, people are going to have to decide, you know, is it record over rhetoric? And it's going to be interesting to see how this comes out. I just hope my guy wins.
6: Yeah. Forrest.
17: I can't vote in that runoff primary, but right. I think I'm probably on the same page as Mark once again. I think I'm like a lot of folks, just kind of stunned that Mike has found his way here. And obviously the Trump endorsement, shady as that was, has played a part in that. Though we've seen in other states over the last couple of weeks that the Trump-endorsed candidate is not having the kind of success that they have in previous years. So it'll be interesting to see if that support continues to erode for Mr. Massey. And I do hope that some cause of that decrease in his polling is due to his incredibly disrespectful manner towards the commentators on that debate and just his general attitude towards journalists. You know, we can all say what we want about Trey Savage, for example, but who I love, but making fun of him in that way, punching down, is just not what I think anybody on either side of the political aisle wants to see, especially the way that politics are today.
0: I agree. I think that, that debate was horrible. And you and I, let's see, when did you come in?
17: 2016.
0: Oh, you came in when he was out. So you didn't serve with him, but you were out when he was the governor's finance guy, weren't you?
17: No, he was. I was in there while he was the governor's finance guy.
0: Yeah.
17: And we heard all sorts of weird things then too. So
0: I don't want to make this anti-Massey broadcast, but I'm just totally surprised. You know, it's got to be the hardcore right wing of the Republican Party that's given him his boost, the Trump endorsement. But I'm hoping that more practical Republicans come out and
6: which vote. Usually doesn't happen during the runoff. That's usually when you're more.
0: And it's all going to be about voter turnout.
6: Right.
0: That's the big thing.
17: What I find interesting is we just watched this gubernatorial primary in Wisconsin where the more mainstream candidate edged it out against the more progressive candidate in the Democratic primary. And I find that's a sort of a line of delineation between these parties, with all due respect, trying to find a way to disagree with Mark here. The reality is, by and large, it seems in a lot of situations, aside from places like New York City and L.A., there Democrats are picking the person they think can govern for the most people and do the most good. And my hope really, because I have a lot of good friends who are right of center in Oklahoma, who feel that their party's been hijacked. You know, I sort of watched Mark go through that in the legislature. And so my hope is that you know, common sense will prevail and the general election can be one of competing ideas and not mudslinging.
6: Now, meanwhile, the Tulsa World had a report that gubernatorial candidate Gintner Drummond was the only one to show up for a forum, that Mike Massey just decided not to show up at all. So do you think it's Mike Massey's kind of avoiding any kind of these public appearances with his opponent because of what happened at the debate?
0: You know, everybody's heard the joke. He's our new version of Joe Biden hiding in his basement, you know, so... I don't know. I think every time he gets out there, to me, he sticks his foot in his mouth, and he really does not have a plan. I mean, his tax cuts and all that. I just don't see how any of it works.
6: Forrest and Mark's comments do not necessarily reflect the views of KOSU, its staff, or management. 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
6: extreme heat warning for northeastern Oklahoma today, with the rest of the state under a heat advisory through the weekend. Sunny, hot, and breezy highs nearing 106. Heat index values reaching 114. South winds gusting up to 26 miles an hour. Tonight, mostly clear skies. Lows around 80. 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
18: From Marketplace in Los Angeles, I'm Nova Safo, in for Kimberly Adams. Good morning. The U.S. budget picture for 2026 is looking quite challenging. The federal government has already borrowed almost $2 trillion so far this fiscal year, and it's on track to borrow even more before the year is over, adding to a ballooning deficit. Marketplace's Nancy Marshall-Genzer looks at what's contributing to the government's shortfall.
20: The Congressional Budget Office estimates the federal budget deficit was $1.8 trillion just for the first 10 months of the government's fiscal year, which ends September 30th. Maya McGinnis, president of the Committee for a Responsible Federal Budget, says just in July,
21: the country borrowed $432 billion. That's $14 billion a day.
20: What's causing all the red ink this year? On the one hand, there's less money coming in because of tax cuts in last year's big tax and spending bill. Nancy Vandenhouten is lead economist at Oxford Economics.
24: We had an extra strong tax refund season. You know, we've seen a big drop in corporate taxes because of the law.
20: On the other hand, the government is spending more. Among the biggest drivers of the deficit, Medicare, Social Security, and interest on our national debt, which is about to hit $40 trillion, according to Jessica Riedel, tax and budget fellow at the Brookings Institution.
25: The debt is bigger than the economy right now, which has never happened in American history outside of World War II.
20: Riedel says there are no easy solutions. Everything has to be on the table. Her suggestions: hiking Social Security payroll taxes for high earners, raising the retirement age, and trimming benefits for high-income seniors. I'm Nancy Marshall-Genzer for Marketplace.
18: Despite the challenges Nancy just mentioned, the credit rating agency Fitch is maintaining its AA-plus rating on federal debt. It cited the U.S. economy's resiliency and the dollar's status as the world's reserve currency. Also, we just got the Census Bureau's estimate of retail sales for July, an unexpected drop and a significant one, down 0.6%. Forecasters were expecting a slight advance as this year's higher tax refunds run out. Let's do the numbers. Japan's Nikkei closed up 0.6%. It ends the week up 4.5%. The Shanghai Composite Index was flat, closing out the week down 0.4%. In London, the FTSE is up 0.1%. Dow, S&P, and NASDAQ futures are mixed. The Dow future down about 85 points. The 10-year Treasury yield is at 4.65%. It started the week at 4.72%.

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1: 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Florence, 99. I'm Nova Sapo with the Marketplace Morning Report. 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
3: There are the latest tariffs on Canada. There's all that 51st state ridiculousness. And it's putting Canadians off traveling down here, and border businesses are feeling it.
4: We used to have our regulars that would come 2-3 times a week from Canada, and now they don't.
3: I'm Kai Rizdahl. How border businesses are getting bounced. Next time on Marketplace.
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6: Good morning. Sailors on the USS Lincoln have been out to sea for 8 months with only one short break. Democrats are demanding an investigation into conditions on board. Senator Ruben Gallego tells us why on this hour of Morning Edition from NPR News. The U.S. ambassador to Israel called Israeli settlers terrorists for laying siege to the home of a Palestinian American in the West Bank. I'm Leila Faldin.
7: And I'm Michelle Martin. The homeowner says Israeli soldiers, instead of intervening, were celebrating with the settlers. Also, former FDA and CDC officials say President Trump's budget cuts make it harder to keep food safe. And pop star Becky G talks about the importance of protecting spaces for Latino joy. It is Friday, August 14th. On this day in 2016, Usain Bolt won gold in the 100-meter dash, the first person to do it 3 Olympics in a row. News is next.
6: Live from NPR News in Washington, I'm Windsor Johnston. Attorneys for the man charged in the shooting death of a healthcare executive will appear in federal court in Manhattan this morning. NPR's Brian Mann reports Luigi Maggioni could enter a guilty plea.
8: Federal prosecutors and Maggioni's defense team requested today's session before Judge Margaret Garnett. The unexpected federal hearing comes less than a month before Maggioni is set to face a state murder trial. Gary Galperin, a former county prosecutor in New York City, says the timing of today's hearing suggests a plea deal is in the works.
9: It would be well-founded speculations that they may be trying to enter a guilty plea.
8: Maggioni's case has drawn huge media and public attention. Manhattan prosecutor Joel Seidman sent a letter to a state judge last month warning that a federal plea deal could disrupt the state's trial. That's because New York has strict double jeopardy laws preventing defendants like Maggioni from being tried twice on similar charges. Brian Mann, NPR News, New York.
6: An American missionary kidnapped by gunmen in Niger 9 months ago has been freed and is returning home. Joel Bright reports the Christian aid group he worked for has confirmed his release.
10: Kevin Rideout, who was abducted in Niger's capital Niamey last October, is in good health and will soon be reunited with his family, SIM International said in a statement. There were no details on where he'd been held or how he was released. The State Department has not confirmed the release. While no group ever claimed responsibility for his abduction, a number of jihadist organizations linked to Al-Qaeda and the Islamic State group operate in the West African country. In 2023, Niger's military overthrew the democratically elected government in a coup, now ruled by a junta that is hostile to the West. The U.S. was forced to close down an airbase in Niger, which had been used to support counterterrorism operations. Jewel Bright, NPR News, Lagos.
6: President Trump's military campaign against Iran has not forced Tehran to give up control of the Strait of Hormuz. Now, the administration is preparing to increase economic pressure as rising prices force many Iranians to cut back on

0: basic necessities. NPR's Hadil Alshalchi has been speaking with Iranians about how the war is impacting their daily lives.
1: You can still find goods in stores to shop, and you can still fill up your tank with gas, but many people aren't doing either. A 30-year-old woman who works in a beauty salon and who had been back in Iran just a week ago told me that the price of eggs was going up day by day. I was told a tray of eggs, of 30 eggs, is now about $5, double what it was about a month ago. Cooking oil is about $3 for a 30-ounce bottle. That jumped about 30% in a month.
0: NPR's Hadil Alshalchi reporting from Van, Turkey. 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Board members at the Kennedy Center in Washington, D.C. have voted for the second time to close the facility for a two-year renovation. The decision comes 3 months after a federal judge blocked a similar plan. NPR's Anastasia Saloukas reports the board is also trying to put President Trump's name back onto the Art Center.
2: The board is chaired by President Trump and filled mostly with Trump allies. They voted again to close the center's main facilities for a $250 million renovation. The plans approved by the board include structural repairs, new marble floors, and nearly $12 million in acoustical improvements. The board plans to keep a campus addition called The Reach open for limited programming and as a memorial to JFK. The board also voted to test the federal judge's previous ruling to remove Trump's name from the center. Their plan now is to add an inscription saying that the center has been, quote, restored and renovated by President Donald J. Trump. The board's plans still need to be approved by the federal judge. Anastasia Tsoulkas, NPR News.
0: Extreme heat is fueling wildfires and forcing evacuations across parts of Europe. Britain recorded its hottest day of the year, with temperatures reaching 100 degrees in London on Thursday. In southwestern France, more than 500 people have been evacuated because of a wildfire. A tropical storm has formed in the Pacific, prompting a hurricane warning for Hawaii's Big Island. Forecasters say it could strengthen into a hurricane later today. This is NPR News.
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4: 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Governor Sid is threatening to send invoices to a new program to hopes to support people providing rural health care across the nation. State Impact's Jillian Taylor reports facilities face challenges, including limited resources, staffing shortages, and stretched finances as they care for underserved communities.
5: The Rural Healthcare Leadership Training Academy will be offered through Canadian Valley Technology Center. 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
4: Extreme heat warning for northeast Oklahoma today, with the rest of the state under a heat advisory through the weekend. Sunny and hot and breezy, highs nearing 106, heat index values reaching 114 degrees. 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
7: It's Morning Edition from NPR News. I'm Michelle Martin.
8: And I'm Leila Fadel. Good morning. Democratic lawmakers are calling for the Pentagon to investigate conditions aboard the USS Abraham Lincoln.
7: Sailors aboard the aircraft carrier have been at sea for more than 250 days and are reportedly dealing with poor living conditions leading to deteriorating mental health. Lawmakers are demanding answers. In a few minutes, we'll speak with one of them, Democratic Senator Ruben Gallego of Arizona, who's also a Marine veteran. But we're going to begin with the latest developments, and we do want to warn you that the story mentions suicide.
8: Steve Walsh covers the military for WHRO and joins us from Norfolk, Virginia. Steve, what are you hearing?
9: Hey, Leila. So We know that the carrier's time at sea has set a record, that 250 consecutive days is longer than the time that deployments during the COVID era when ships were intentionally kept away from port. After leaving San Diego in November, USS Lincoln had one brief port visit. Since then, it has been positioned in the Middle East supporting the war effort in Iran. That is a grueling pace for a carrier with more than 5,000 sailors on board. Lawmakers are now demanding answers about the conditions on the Lincoln. MS Now and others have been reporting that sailors have attempted to jump from the carrier, which NPR has not been able to independently confirm. Senator Richard Blumenthal and other Democrats are demanding that the Pentagon investigate shortages of food, toilets not working, and lack of mental health care on board the ship.
8: Has mental health been an issue for sailors on these carriers in the past?
9: Oh, it has. The Navy dramatically changed how it handled mental health after a rash of suicides in 2022 on board the USS Washington while it was in Newport News. Lawmakers want to know if the Navy is still following those policies. The Navy says that it has seen no increase in suicidal ideation or attempts aboard the ship and that mental health professionals are on hand. CENTCOM says one sailor was quickly rescued August 3rd after falling overboard.
8: Now, you broke the story of the carrier USS Ford, its lengthy deployment, and its chronic sanitation issues. How unusual is what we're seeing with the crew of the Lincoln?
9: Well, being out at sea takes a toll on sailors. Normally, they would come into port after a month or so to resupply and let sailors spend time off the ship. The war in Iran has made that impossible. Shortly after the war began in late February, Iran attacked the Navy's main hub in the region in Bahrain. This has meant the Navy has not been able to use its traditional supply hub in the region. Instead, they've had to scramble to find ways to keep ships stocked. I recently talked with the admiral in charge of Navy Sealift Command. Rear Admiral Benjamin Nicholson was at a ceremony honoring the crews that supplied the Navy ships at the start of the war.
10: There's always been logistics hubs that have been relatively close by that we could call on to get the parts and get the food and get the fuel that we needed. In this conflict, those logistics hubs were not available to us, so we had to adapt our strategy of how we would resupply the fleet.
8: So what does this mean for the crew?
9: Mail deliveries and care packages arrive slowly. After a few weeks at sea, the first thing to run out are the freshies, which are things like fresh fruit and vegetables. Morale suffers. Most sailors live their lives below deck. They may not see the sun for weeks. The Associated Press is reporting that the Navy will move the carrier USS Washington into the region to replace USS Lincoln. Navy officials tell me that the Washington is still in the Pacific right now. But I do know that Navy planners have talked about the possibility of swapping the two carriers even before the latest round of damning public reports.
8: That's Steve Walsh of WHRO. Thank you, Steve.
9: Thanks, Lila.
7: Democratic Senator Ruben Gallego of Arizona has been listening to Steve with us. He is one of the lawmakers calling for greater oversight of the conditions aboard the USS Abraham Lincoln. He served in the Marines with a deployment to Iraq as an infantryman. And let me share here that our conversation may include references to suicide and self-harm. And with that being said, good morning, Senator. Thanks for joining us.
11: Good morning.
7: What's your understanding of the conditions on board the Lincoln?
11: Well, the conditions, from what I understand, are coming from a spouse that I'm in contact with, and she is receiving information directly from her husband on the USS Lincoln. This is a gentleman who has years of experience. He's not someone that's wet behind the ears, who is complaining of the worst deployment he's ever been on, of limited food or not even fresh food, hard-working conditions, long hours, stressful hours, an environment that is deteriorating morale and really creating an environment that's very stressful to the mental health of all these men and women. And, you know, as you heard from the previous reporter, a lot of it is because this administration just did not plan properly for this war. When they took out, when the Iranians started bombing our base of support in Bahrain, it created a lot of stress, and they have not been able to adjust. And still to this day, they have not been able to adjust. So they're talking about, you know, a rotation in place, things of nature, but these are the kind of things they should have been thought about even before mm-hmm. we got to this breaking point that these men and women are on.
7: I know it's a sensitive issue, but I did wonder if the spouse that you spoke with mentioned her husband's concern, or did her husband express any concern about the mental health of his colleagues? I want to mention the Navy's statement that it has identified no increase in suicidal ideation or suicide attempts on board.
11: Not specific to him. He just mentioned that a particular you know, I would say more stress, but he is talking about the mental strain that is causing on a lot of these men and women. And you do have a lot of men and women that are very young. This is a very formative time for 18, 19, 20 year olds. This is the first time they're away from home. And then people have to remember the stress of being on an aircraft carrier. They have long hours, very tight space, tight quarters. You are dealing with, very dangerous situations with weapons, with, sharp anything, as well as the potential of falling overboard. And when you're adding the stress of isolation, the stress of the job, lack of sleep, you're going to end up having potentially performance problems. So the fact that the military, and especially Pete Hegseth, are just denying this is just ridiculous. We are able to talk to a lot of these sailors. So we are able to talk to their spouses. And this is why I think it's important they allow us, a bipartisan group of members of the House and the Senate, to go and visit these sailors, something that has happened before, to make sure that we know that they're doing well and that the Secretary of Defense is not lying to us.
7: Have they denied this request, or I know you've advanced this, you've called for this. Is that in the works?
11: That we have called for it. They have not denied it, so I don't want to jump ahead. But, you know, the most important thing I want to make sure people understand that this is not a very uncommon request. As a matter of fact, in the middle of the war that I was in 2005 and some of the hardest combat of the Iraq war, I was visited by two members of Congress in Haditha, Iraq. So, senators and members of Congress being able to helicopter in or take a plane into the aircraft carrier is not unheard of. It's actually quite common. We do it all the time, and we should be allowed to do it now, considering the stress that these thousands of sailors are potentially under.
7: As we just heard from our reporter Steve Walsh, the Navy has been unable to use its traditional regional supply hub in Bahrain because of the conditions of the war. Do you think that this could have been avoided, that this whole situation could have been avoided?
11: Well, I mean, yes, it could have always been avoided by not starting a stupid war. But secondarily, proper planning makes a big difference. And the fact that they didn't plan for a long deployment because the president doesn't understand the nature of this war, how long it'll take, what is the outcome of this war, how do we get out of this war, what is the goal of this war, this is the situation that we're in. They're yo-yoing back and forth sailors. They don't know exactly how long deployments are, so they're just kind of playing and flying by the seat of their pants instead of properly planning different positions, different resupply routes, making sure that there is a chain and a train of supply to actually get these men and women what they need. They're just kind of winging it right now, and that's not how you win wars, and certainly that's not how you take care of the men and women in uniform.
7: Before we let you go, just have a couple seconds left here, but the defense secretary says the U.S. can maintain a naval blockade on Iran indefinitely and just switch out the ships. What's your view of that?
11: Well, then do it. I mean, the problem is that you haven't actually had any of that the planning to do it before, and now you're just reacting. That's not proper leadership.
7: That is Senator Ruben Gallego. He's a Democrat and he represents Arizona. Senator, thank you.
11: Thank you.
7: And I do want to mention here, if you or anyone you know is in crisis, text the National Suicide and Crisis Lifeline at 988. That's 988.
8: A federal judge has dismissed a Trump administration lawsuit against Harvard University. The administration claimed Harvard insufficiently protected students on campus from anti-Semitism. This lawsuit is part of a prolonged battle between the administration and the world's wealthiest college. NPR education correspondent Janaki Mehta reports.
12: On Thursday, in a win for Harvard University, a federal judge in Boston dismissed the Trump administration's lawsuit from earlier this year.
13: In March, our division sued Harvard University for tolerating race and national origin discrimination against both Jewish and Israeli students.
12: That's Hermit Dillon, Assistant Attorney General for Civil Rights at the U.S. Department of Justice, speaking this spring about what she claimed was a hostile environment on Harvard's campus after the war in Gaza.
13: Harvard's actions are inexcusable, and it cannot continue to take taxpayer dollars while turning a blind eye to abuse against Jewish and Israeli students.
12: The Trump administration's lawsuit aimed to recover billions of dollars in federal research grants that had been awarded to Harvard in recent years. But Judge Richard Stearns wrote that the claims of anti-Semitism in the lawsuit were, quote, too isolated and episodic to prove that Harvard was out of compliance with civil rights laws. The DOJ could appeal the decision, and while it hasn't said it would do so, Dillon told NPR on Thursday that the Justice Department disagreed with the ruling and was assessing next steps. Harvard did not respond to NPR's request for comment, but after the lawsuit was filed in March, it said in a statement that Harvard, quote, cares deeply about members of our Jewish and Israeli community and remains committed to ensuring they are embraced, respected, and can thrive on our campus. This lawsuit is among several steps the Trump administration has taken since Harvard first refused a list of demands the White House made last year. Those demands included reforming Harvard's policies around anti-Semitism and its handling of diversity in hiring and admissions. The Trump administration has targeted dozens of colleges around the country over similar practices, often withholding federal funding to pressure schools to comply with their demands. Janaki Mehta, NPR News.
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1: 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I'm Michelle Martin.
2: I'm Leila Fadel.
3: And I'm A. Martinez. Multi-platinum singer, songwriter, and actress Becky G is ready to deal with her faith.
4: You know that quote, you can't necessarily control the cards you were dealt, but you can control how you show up and how you play them.
3: Her fifth studio album is out now. It's called Baraja Bendita, or Blessed Deck of Cards. I recently spoke with a 29-year-old artist about her two decades in the entertainment business and what she's looking to do with her latest release.
5: I walked in, I was 5'5", foot of 10. He was 6'2", with a very pretty fan. He put a lime in my hand.
3: You always seem to have something new with every album, like exploring different themes, kind of displaying personal growth and artistic growth. So what was the intention behind this album?
4: Yeah, so for me, Baraja Bendita, W, is actually, my name is Rebecca, my birth name is Rebecca, spelled with two B's.
3: Two B's.
4: And a nickname, people really close to me call me B. And I feel like both B's get to show up in this.

0: I have always felt very connected to both sides of me, if you will, but that 200%-ness theme that I always talk about, being Chicana, Mexican-American, speaking two languages, representing two flags, constantly being at the cross streets of two things always, and actually being the corner, not being one or the other, you know? Like, Baraja Bendita is the cross streets between Becky G and Rebecca. This is my personal greatest collaboration yet, where Rebecca and Becky G got to really work closely together. I feel like Rebecca finally gets to show up in this process and can tell Becky G, like, I got you, girl.
1: In this album, you do some rapping, and you started as a rapper.
0: Yeah.
1: So why so long in between rapping on albums?
0: Yeah, you know, it's something that it was always there. It was a tool in my toolkit that I didn't necessarily get to use as often.

0: But in this album, kind of reaching this place of being unapologetically myself, it is accurate to say that there are certain individuals that weren't necessarily a fan of my rapping or didn't think it was necessary or a sound that we need to explore. But my urban roots are like a part of me.
1: Yeah.
0: It is how I got signed. It is how I got discovered. It is one of my first loves.
2: So, Becky, I want to dive into the song Epa, and I want to ask you about the music video for this song, because we see you in the famous L.A. Mercadito, and the beat has everyone dancing with joy. So, like, there's a part in the video where you're smashing, like, a big chunk of ice.
0: Mm-hmm.
2: And on Instagram, where you have over 35 million followers, you posted a caption of this video saying, "Sorry, not sorry, este mercadito is all out of ice."
0: Yes.
2: Tell us about why that was important for you to speak on this issue, especially with immigration being such a topic that is all over our national politics.
0: Yeah, so when we were in the studio, I started off first with just the chords and the music. And I remember something in the sound, it kind of felt urgent. It felt like these alarms almost. And I was just like, man, like, how privileged and lucky am I to be in a studio and I can safely express myself and experience this safety of self-expression. Like, not
2: just safely go to work.
0: Safely go to work.
2: Basically.
0: Exactly. But just the safety of this space, it felt like such a privilege. And I feel like a lot of the advice that I give to, like, the youth out there is, like, you know, have patience and have. But then I was realizing, no, the advice right now is, like, we need to keep creating. That's also part of our resistance.

0: And when it came to the music video, I felt like that visual was gonna be so important to capture. By the end of it, when the ice breaks, there's this really beautiful, almost like euphoric joy that comes through, and everybody's dancing together. And that video, it makes me emotional.
1: Now, earlier this year at Coachella, you were on stage with Karol G, first Latina to headline at Coachella. And when you were on stage with her, you said, "Que viva Mexico, que viva Colombia." She's from Colombia. Y a todos nuestros inmigrantes. Why did you feel compelled to say that there at Coachella?
0: So I, a few years ago, was honored to receive the key to the city of Coachella. And learning that there is a misunderstanding for a lot of people who come to Coachella, the festival, not realizing that Coachella is a real place year-round with, a real community of people. You know, I think all of Coachella Valley deserves to feel represented on that stage because they are the people who work the festival and who are there 365 days a year, whether there's a festival or not.
1: And then she also said to the crowd, "Don't feel fear, feel pride."
0: Yeah.
1: Especially poignant considering that there's people that speak Spanish who might be afraid of going because of what might happen.
0: Mm-hmm.
1: I mean, it's a heavy thing to hold on to, especially if you just want to go listen to music and you have to deal with the fear of whether something might happen.
0: And going back to songs like Epa, when I was talking about the importance of Latino joy and that being part of our resistance, to be able to create those safe spaces in our music, to create those safe spaces in the experiences that they have when they listen to our music, whether it's in the comfort of their own home or if it's at a concert, for them to feel seen and represented and recognized, I think is just so important. It's the least we could do as artists.
1: That is Becky G. Her album is Baraja Bendita. Becky, thank you very much for checking in with us.
0: No, thank you so much. Appreciate your time.

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1: Poet and writer Clint Smith grew up surrounded by monuments commemorating slave owners and Confederate leaders. On the next Fresh Air, he talks about the distortions and how the history of slavery was taught to him and other Americans. It was the subject of his award-winning book. He also talks about becoming a father and the impacts of slavery on his family. Join us.
2: You can catch Fresh Air coming up at 1 o'clock this afternoon on KOSU. Extreme heat warning for northeastern Oklahoma today, with the rest of the state under a heat advisory through the weekend. Sunny, hot, and breezy highs nearing 106. Heat index values reaching 114. South winds gusting up to 26 miles an hour. Tonight, mostly clear skies, lows around 80. Tomorrow, still sunny, hot, and windy, highs around 104. 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
3: Live from NPR News in Washington, I'm Dave Mattingly. Consumers in the U.S. cut back on their spending in July. The Commerce Department says retail sales declined 0.6%. It's the largest monthly drop in more than a year. It follows spending increases in April and May. The report says people spent fewer dollars online and for things like consumer electronics. With the November midterm elections less than 3 months away, the American-Israel Public Affairs Committee, known as AIPAC, has become a major focus of those critical of money in politics. The organization works to strengthen the partnership between the U.S. and Israel, as NPR's Barbara Sprunt reports.
4: AIPAC's affiliated Super PAC has spent about $62 million in this cycle, according to Open Secrets, which tracks campaign spending. For comparison, that's close to the amount spent by crypto and AI-related Super PACs. AIPAC is often singled out by name in ads and in campaign speeches, becoming a proxy for growing distaste for money in politics. Here's Democratic political analyst Van Jones.
5: Now it seems like AIPAC has somehow become the symbol of everything that's wrong with, like, money and politics.
4: The organization faces a difficult moment. For decades, there was strong bipartisan support for Israel, support that has waned in the last few years. Barbara Sprunt, NPR News, Washington.
3: This is NPR News from Washington. Commerce Secretary Howard Lutnick is praising Apple's investment in the U.S. manufacturing sector. Natalie Weber with Houston Public Media has more.
6: Apple celebrated the expansion of its Houston facility this week, the first site in the U.S. that will produce its Mac Minis. The Commerce Secretary says the expansion is proof that President Trump's efforts to bring back domestic manufacturing jobs are working. Here's Lutnick speaking at the Houston ribbon-cutting ceremony.
7: President Trump set out to bring technological manufacturing back to America, and he's actually doing it. And he's doing it right now.
6: American manufacturing jobs have declined slightly over the past year. That's according to data from the U.S. Bureau of Labor Statistics. For NPR News, I'm Natalie Weber in Houston.
3: The National Transportation Safety Board says pieces of a broken fan blade are what shattered the window of a Ryanair 737 last month during a flight in Greece. The incident caused a passenger to be partially sucked out a window. Fellow passengers pulled him to safety. The NTSB says bird remains were found inside the engine, suggesting a bird strike during takeoff may have been the cause. The passenger suffered neck and shoulder injuries as well as friction burns. On Wall Street, the Dow is down 118 points. I'm Dave Mattingly in Washington.
2: And I'm Michael Cross in Oklahoma City. The state of Oklahoma follows through with the execution of a man convicted of killing his common-law wife more than 20 years ago. Hannah France has more.
8: 70-year-old Carlos Cuesta Rodriguez was executed via lethal injection at the Oklahoma State Penitentiary in McAllister. The Associated Press reports his breathing was labored for several minutes before being pronounced dead at 10:13 a.m. Cuesta Rodriguez was sentenced to death for the 2003 fatal shooting of his common-law wife, Olympia Fisher, in their Oklahoma City home. He was denied a recommendation for clemency from the Oklahoma Pardon and Parole Board last month. His execution is the third Oklahoma has carried out this year. Across the country, another man, 66-year-old Anthony Darrell Hines, was executed within the same half hour in Tennessee. I'm Hannah France.
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9: This is Morning Edition from NPR News. I'm Michelle Martin.
10: And I'm Leila Fadel. There is a siege going on in the rocky hills of the Israeli-occupied West Bank. On one side are Israeli settlers who believe God gave the West Bank to Jewish people in the Bible. On the other side are Palestinian villagers trying to hold on to their homes. One of those homes is owned by a Palestinian-American businessman who lives in Toledo, Ohio, which has drawn unusual attention from the U.S. government. NPR's Frank Langfitt has been following the story from Tel Aviv and joins me now. Good morning, Frank.
11: Hey, good morning, Leila.
10: So describe what's happening and where.
11: Yeah, so we're talking about sort of this dry, scrubby hilltop in the northern part of the West Bank. The Palestinians live in these big, huge, hulking houses behind gates surrounded by walls. And on Sunday, Israeli settlers blocked off roads to these houses. The owner of one house told me they cut off the water, food supplies, and electricity. Villagers that I was talking to, other people inside the house, said the settlers were cursing them, throwing rocks, trying to force them out. There's a lot of video online, and this kind of looks like a modern version, a little like a medieval siege. You have the settlers below pacing around these walls, threatening the people inside who are holed up in their homes.
10: What is it that the settlers are trying to do or look like they're trying to do?
11: Well, the villagers say the settlers are trying to force them out so they can take over these homes. This has already happened at another home not too far away. And we should point out, settlements in the occupied territories, they're considered illegal under international law.
10: Frank, is the Israeli military doing anything about these families living under siege?
11: So what they've done is this. They've sent soldiers, dismantled some settler outposts, and basically I'm just talking a tent or two. And they sent a battalion to provide more support. But I was talking to Luai Reedy. He's a Palestinian-American. He's the homeowner that you were talking about. He lives, as you said, in Toledo. Mm. And he's been watching all this play out on a feed from the security cameras at his house in the West Bank. And Reedy makes this point about the Israeli military.
12: They're not arresting the settlers. Actually, they came on Sunday. They celebrated with the settlers. We captured this on video. They walked into the tent and they start chilling and hanging out with the settlers. And then they conducted a prayer with the settlers.
10: Why would the soldiers be celebrating and praying with settlers who are attacking homeowners?
11: That's a good question. I talked to a guy who was an active duty soldier in the West Bank for a couple of years. And he asked NPR not to use his name because of the sensitivity of discussing military operations there. But he said the military, which of course was established to be secular, has seen an influx of much more religious people over the years. These are folks that are much more likely to be sympathetic to settlers and their claims to the West Bank. And he says some of the soldiers are settlers themselves.
10: What has the U.S. reaction been?
11: Mike Huckabee, he's the U.S. ambassador to Israel, he's called the attacks criminal, and he's called these perpetrators terrorists. But when I talked to Luai Reedy, he says these statements aren't enough because the settlers have been there, I mean, back and forth a lot. And he also said on Thursday that soldiers evacuated his brother and others from his home for a while for their own protection. And later when they returned, the surveillance system was disabled, a mattress was gone. And I asked Reedy why they disabled the cameras.
12: Because those videos have been going out to the media, and simply they're trying to prevent, to document what's going on around the house. If they're doing the right thing, why would they care?
11: I was talking to Reedy's brother, Kusai, in the house just about 20 minutes ago. He said soldiers had taken down a tent and the settlers had left, but he says he still can't leave and the siege continues.
10: That's NPR's Frank Langfitt. Thank you, Frank.
11: Happy to do it, Leila.
9: This year's count of confirmed cyclosporiasis cases reached nearly 14,000 this week, seven times the previous record. The CDC also suspects an additional 10,000 cases of the diarrhea-causing bug, largely from contaminated lettuce grown in Mexico. NPR's Yuki Noguchi looks at how this year's federal response has changed.
13: Until 3 years ago, epidemiologist Susan Main ran the Center for Food Safety and Applied Nutrition. She says that branch of the Food and Drug Administration monitors 80% of what the U.S. eats, anything that isn't meat or poultry.
14: It's everything. It's microbial, it's chemical, it's allergens in food, and it also includes nutrition and labeling.
13: In Maine's day, it employed 1,100 people, plus a cadre of inspectors. But she says the Trump administration's sweeping cuts last year, especially to health agencies, eliminated teams who played key roles responding to past crises. That includes staff who worked with FDA counterparts in other countries to coordinate outbreak response.
14: They were all let go. And now we have this outbreak with Mexico. I don't know who's managing that partnership. Those relationships obviously have been disrupted.
13: In a statement to NPR, a spokesperson for Health and Human Services says that foreign liaison team was reinstated. But what's also been lost, Maine says, are many microbiologists and epidemiologists doing research on cyclospora in various federally funded labs. Maine used to seek advice, for example, from the CDC's Division of Parasitic Diseases and Malaria. A majority of that lab's funding came from USAID, the international agency the Trump administration shuttered.
14: That had ramifications for a domestic cyclospora response because CDC, just like FDA, shares expertise.
13: Maine says the government's lack of clarity or action in the ongoing outbreak shows just how much has changed with federal readiness, making foodborne illness harder to prevent, harder to trace, and harder to contain.
14: I think that that has really pushed us into a new level of vulnerability in terms of our food safety system.
13: Epidemiologist Dan Jernigan oversaw the CDC's infectious disease unit until resigning last summer. In the past, Jernigan says those labs helped doctors identify pathogens, for example. But with both funding and staff down by about half, his former colleagues tell him they're triaging, working only on the biggest cases.
15: They historically would help states on every outbreak that they had of cyclospora, but now they're going to only work on those outbreaks that span multiple states.
13: HHS said in a statement to NPR that the CDC's labs were not affected by cuts. Jernigan says the CDC also last year removed 6 of the 8 pathogens it actively tracks through an in-depth foodborne illness surveillance database. Cyclospora was cut.
15: It's the only way that you really have a stable estimate of are things getting worse or not.
13: Susan Main, the former FDA official, points to another factor that might have altered the course of this year's foodborne disease, a food traceability rule from 2011, which was delayed again earlier this year. Main says the rule requires barcodes on produce that can track contamination to its source within 24 hours.
14: And it's not just the trace back, it's also the trace forward. You then have these records to say, where did all that lettuce go?
13: Knowing where contaminated supply traveled, she says, would have helped limit spread. Yuki Noguchi, NPR News.
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2: Live in the KOSU studios, I'm Michael Cross. Good morning. Extreme heat warning for northeastern Oklahoma today, with the rest of the state under a heat advisory through the weekend. Sunny, hot, and breezy. Highs nearing 106. Heat index values reaching 114. Lows tonight around 80. Still to come on Morning Edition. The USS Lincoln has been at sea since late last year for a record 250 days. As part of the administration's war with Iran, military families are worried about the sailors' living conditions. That's coming up in 30 minutes on KOSU.
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9: Good morning, I'm Michelle Martin. 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From LA to New York, almost a day. And sometimes the virtual pigeon virtually dies and the message never gets delivered. There's a solution for this too. Bust out that stationery and some stamps. 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
0: 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And from the John D. and Catherine T. MacArthur Foundation at macfound.org.
9: 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I'm Michelle Martin.
10: And I'm Leila Faudil. The amount of money that investors are borrowing to make trades is at an all-time high, more than $1.5 trillion. And that's more than the country's total credit card debt. The Indicator's Waylon Wong and Ricky Mulvey report.
19: Let's say you want to invest $100 in Apple stock, but only have $50. You could do something called margin trading. That's where you borrow money from a broker to buy more than you have in cash.
20: And making profits with other people's money is great. The problem is when markets go down, you still have to cover that loan and the interest.
21: You can either sell the stock to start to pay down that loan or post more margin to your account. That is, infuse more capital into your margin account.
20: That's Heather Tukes, a finance professor at Yale.
19: In other words, Heather says, put up more cash or be forced to sell investments to cover the loan.
20: A similar phenomenon just happened in the South Korean stock market.
19: Right. Investors there are excited about two companies, SK Hynix and Samsung. They make memory chips for AI data centers. And, you know, as we've covered on the show, lots of demand for these chips right now.
20: SK Hynix and Samsung dominate South Korea's stock market. The value of both companies skyrocketed as more investors got excited about their chips.
22: Semiconductor earnings have tripled in the last year. It's crazy.
19: That's Jurian Timmer, director of global macro at Fidelity Investments.
22: Everything is sort of in fast forward and is just multiple dimensions more of what we might typically see in a boom bust cycle.
19: Earlier this year, South Korea legalized single stock leveraged ETFs. These look just like a normal ETF on the outside, except there's extra leverage, futures, and various other financial tricks on the inside to multiply your returns. But they can also multiply your losses.
20: These ETFs became more popular in Korea as the value of those semiconductor companies grew, making up 20% of trading on the South Korean exchange on some days.
22: I call them weapons of self-destruction. I don't know why regulators approve these things.
19: His pessimistic view seems to hold, in Korea at least. The value of its stock market plummeted 40% at one point. The leveraged bets started to unwind, and margin traders had to sell their investments.
20: More than 3% of the South Korean adult population received a margin call. Their broker saying, hey, you need to sell something or put up more cash to cover these loans.
19: Goldman Sachs estimated that about 360,000 brokerage accounts were forced to sell all of their investments to cover their debts. Now, is there a lesson for the United States? We're seeing a record level of margin debt here.
20: And the Federal Reserve can do something about this, at least when it comes to margin debt. The bank has a little-known job. The bank essentially tells investors, how much money do you need in your pocket to borrow a dollar?
19: If you have $50 to invest in Apple and you want to invest $100 total, the Fed could say, okay, we should be more cautious. Your brokerage firm can loan you, say, $25, not $50. So far, it hasn't done this. Urien Timmer believes the Fed may not want to get involved with margin trades for a simple reason.
22: I think the Fed generally does not get into the stock market slash bubble business. Remember, Greenspan called the NASDAQ a bubble in 96, and it ran for four more years.
19: Spotting a bubble forming is easy. Timing the pop is much more difficult. You don't want to shut down a party that could keep rocking for a while. Waylon Wong,
20: Ricky Mulvey, NPR News.
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2: Live in the KOSU studios, I'm Michael Cross. Good morning. Extreme heat warning for northeastern Oklahoma today, with the rest of the state under a heat advisory through the weekend. Sunny, hot, and breezy. Highs nearing 106. Heat index values reaching 114. South winds gusting up to 26 miles an hour. Tonight, mostly clear skies. Lows around 80. Tomorrow, still sunny, hot, and windy. Highs around 104. Still to come on Morning Edition, the Iranian regime wants to drag out the war until the U.S. midterms. Meanwhile, many Iranians are voting with their feet. That's coming up in 20 minutes on KOSU.
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2: It's Morning Edition from NPR News. I'm Leila Fadel.
3: And I'm Michelle Martin. Good morning. At Big Bend National Park, federal contractors have been bulldozing through desert shrub and wildlife habitat. It's part of the Trump administration's plan for border security infrastructure in far west Texas. Landowners, outdoor enthusiasts, and people across the political spectrum all say this will permanently harm the rugged and wild land called Texas's gift to the nation. Carlos Morales reports.
4: At the foot of Santa Elena Canyon, perhaps the most iconic and photographed stretch of Big Bend National Park, Joan Stutz Escamilla sits in silence by the edge of the Rio Grande. She looks up at the canyon's 1,500-foot-tall limestone cliffs.
5: It's such a God-given gift.
4: From where the 70-year-old sits, the river slows to a gentle trickle.
5: There's nothing else like this.
4: Escamilla says she never thought she'd see the day the U.S. government would come barreling through Big Bend for border security. But within the last week, federal contractors have moved heavy machinery into the national park, and they've cleared ecologically sensitive land. Now bright pink ribbons mark the construction path. The Trump administration has awarded $1.7 billion for the work, and a federal judge has allowed the government to waive federal laws like the Endangered Species Act.
6: If we lose places like Big Bend, we never get them back.
4: Lakin Jordahl is with the Center for Biological Diversity. The group is part of a lawsuit against the federal government.
6: The destruction that will be inflicted here will truly be irreparable.
4: The Trump administration's initial plans for Big Bend National Park included 30-foot-tall walls. Instead, contractors will now build patrol roads, vehicle barriers, and surveillance systems. In a statement to NPR, Customs and Border Protection Commissioner Rodney Scott said the work is intended to help Border Patrol detect illegal crossings, respond faster, and assist visitors in danger. Commissioner Scott said that what people are seeing is survey and design work and not construction. The purpose, he said, is to secure the park and protect its legacy. Bernadette Devine, a local educator and former river guide, is calling on the state's top politicians to stop the construction.
7: We already have effective border security here.
4: Republican Senator John Cornyn has asked federal officials to meet with locals before moving forward with any additional work here. And Governor Greg Abbott's office has repeatedly said the region offers great opportunities for technology in securing the border.
8: Check, check. One, two. How's everybody doing?
9: Yeah.
4: At Santa Elena Canyon, local river guide Billy Miller speaks into a megaphone, his voice slightly bouncing off the canyon walls.
10: The river is being threatened as we speak.
4: Miller's here with nearly 150 others to rally against the government's plans. Some are waving Texas flags, others holding signs that read, "Don't bulldoze my church," and "Don't tread on Big Bend."
10: And a lot of people might think, well, we saved it from the 30-foot wall. We won the battle. The battle is just now beginning.
4: Outside of the sprawling national park, border security efforts include securing private land in rural border counties in West Texas to make way for up to 175 miles of steel fences. For NPR News, I'm Carlos Morales.
2: In Idaho, another dispute is playing out over nuclear energy development. A new generation of small nuclear reactors is poised to come online in the next few years after President Trump fast-tracked new projects. The Mountain West News Bureau's Hannah Merzbach has this report.
11: People still smoke indoors at the bar in Atomic City, Idaho, population 52. The walls are plastered with $1 bills and a "Don't Tread on Me" flag.
12: Hello.
13: Hi.
12: Both of you here?
13: Yeah.
12: Where were you Monday?
11: Bar owner Vicky O'Haro greets her regulars, serving up cold beers or shots called atomic bombs.
13: Have you tried these shots?
11: Most of them work down the road at Idaho National Lab, or INL, America's nuclear energy test ground since 1949. A March Gallup poll shows a majority of Americans still oppose a nuclear energy plant in their area.
2: That's not the case here.
9: I live 10 miles away, and I'm fine. I'm not glowing in the dark. You know, there's nothing to be scared of.
2: At INL, three teams just switched on new types of reactors they hope will jumpstart nuclear power in the U.S.
9: I think it's actually pretty cool to be happening in my backyard.
14: I'm Hannah.
15: Hello, Hannah. It's a pleasure to meet you.
14: Yeah, nice
15: Lance
14: to meet Moore. You, too.
2: INL is 900 square miles of remote, sagebrush-filled high desert, almost the size of Rhode Island. In an unassuming building here, Deployable Energy is one of the startups working on new reactors.
16: She's grabbing her reactor. She's grabbing her reactor.
2: A late June video shows engineers taking the company's test reactor critical, meaning it had a sustained chain reaction for the first time. That proves the design works and could someday generate electricity.
15: A moment, a real moment in history for the nation. This could be a real turning point for the energy future.
2: Deployable's Lance Moll has an Australian accent and a man bun. He says the goal isn't a massive, expensive nuclear plant, but a micro one that could power 1,000 homes versus a million.
15: It's something deployable. It's something that you can put on the back of a truck. It is a fundamentally different proposition.
2: Nuclear optimists see a future where these reactors are mass-produced and power remote communities, military bases, and AI data centers, meeting America's rising energy demand without emitting carbon. Last year, President Trump fast-tracked reactor permitting. NPR reporting has shown that means getting rid of hundreds of pages of regulations without telling the public.
17: I have no confidence in the Department of Energy and its oversight of this at all.
2: Edwin Lyman, a nuclear safety expert at the Union of Concerned Scientists, worries about reduced standards around radiation, security, and environmental contamination. And the Federal Commission that oversees commercial nuclear development has lost hundreds of staff, especially safety experts, due to cuts by the Trump administration and resignations. Companies now testing their reactors will seek approval from that commission.
17: I don't think cutting corners when you're talking about nuclear safety is a good idea.
2: Back at the bar in Atomic City, Vicky O'Hara isn't worried.
9: We're safe. If it wasn't safe, my guys would tell me if we were safe.
2: A majority of Americans oppose nuclear plants near them, but polling also shows growing support for the U.S. emphasizing nuclear power more broadly. For NPR News, I'm Hannah Mersbach in Eastern Idaho.
18: The 17 other guys. Well, I ain't kidding. I ain't gonna quit. That bug's done caught me and I've been bit. So with a Geiger counter and a pick in my hand, I'll keep right on staking that government land.
2: This is Morning Edition from NPR News. Our theme music was inspired by B.J. Lederman. I'm Layla Faldin.
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4: Good morning. The Trump administration is betting that economic pressure will cause Iran's leaders to give in where bombs have failed. We hear from Iranians already suffering under high inflation. It's Morning Edition from NPR News. Russia began its war with Ukraine more than a decade ago by invading Crimea. Now Russia can't stop Ukraine's drone attacks there. I'm Michelle Martin.
5: And I'm Leila Fadel. Some civilians appear to be leaving and returning to Russia. Also, Trump's hand-picked Kennedy Center board is trying again to put his name on the building and close it down for 2 years. And swing voters in Nevada say they won't immediately dismiss political candidates who call themselves socialists. It's Friday, August 14th. On this day in 1935, FDR signed the Social Security Act. The news is next.
6: Live from NPR News in Washington, I'm Windsor Johnston. Stocks on Wall Street opened higher this morning after the Commerce Department reported a sharper-than-expected drop in retail sales last month. NPR's Scott Horsley reports the Dow Jones Industrial Average rose about 10 points in early trading.
7: Retail sales fell by 0.6% last month as consumers dialed back their spending on both cars and appliances. Internet sales also fell during July, partly because Amazon moved its Prime Day promotion up into June this year. Spending was also down at gas stations and grocery stores, which was mainly the result of lower prices. Spending at restaurants and clothing stores rose last month. Oil prices are mixed after two tankers from the United Arab Emirates were attacked while trying to cross the Strait of Hormuz. Retail gasoline prices showed little change overnight. AAA says the average price of regular gas is hovering around $4.07 a gallon. Scott Horsley, NPR News, Washington.
6: The Pentagon is pushing back against claims of worsening conditions aboard the USS Abraham Lincoln. Lawmakers are demanding answers after sailors and their families reported supply shortages, plumbing problems, and low morale. The carrier has spent more than 8 months at sea in the Middle East without a port call. Steve Walsh of member station WHRO reports the Navy may soon send in a replacement.
8: The Associated Press is reporting that the Navy will move the carrier USS Washington into the region to replace USS Lincoln. Navy officials tell me that the Washington is still in the Pacific right now. But I do know that Navy planners have talked about the possibility of swapping the two carriers even before the latest round of damning public reports.
6: Steve Walsh of member station WHRO reporting. Israeli activists delivered food and water today to people trapped in a house besieged by Israeli settlers in the occupied West Bank. But as NPR's Frank Langfitt reports, the man who lives there says he still can't leave.
9: Ofer Kassif, a member of the Israeli parliament, was among those delivering the provisions. He said Israeli soldiers controlled the area and the settlers had retreated, for now, to a hilltop.
10: I'm quite afraid that that's not the end of the story, to say the least.
9: Kusey Abu Ridi is the Palestinian-American occupant of the home. He told NPR the Israeli military declared the area a close military zone and won't let him leave. Abu Ridi says the soldiers could arrest the settlers at any time. Instead, he says, the military pushes them out only to watch them return. He called this a, quote, theatrical performance. The Israeli military has not responded to NPR's request for comment. Frank Langfitt, NPR News, Tel Aviv.
6: Stocks are trading mixed at this hour on Wall Street. The Dow Jones Industrial

0: Industrial average is down 20 points, the NASDAQ up 7 points, the S&P 500 up 6. This is NPR News in Washington. President Trump will highlight his record on crime during a visit to a police academy in New York today as he campaigns for Republicans in closely contested races. The White House says he'll release new FBI figures showing violent crime fell last year. Record-breaking downpours outside of Tokyo have caused widespread flooding and killed 6 people. NPR's Anthony Kuhn reports the severe weather also disrupted transportation during the peak holiday travel season in Japan.
1: Some parts of Chiba Prefecture outside Tokyo saw 3 times more rain in half a day than they usually see for the whole month of August, according to Japan's meteorological agency. Evacuation orders were issued for more than 100,000 residents. About 40% of the prefecture's cities and towns were flooded. More than 20,000 households lost power. Trains and highways were shut down, and thousands of travelers were stranded at Narita International Airport, which serves the capital. Several of those who died were found on flooded roads or trapped in submerged cars. This happened as the country celebrates the Obon Festival, when many Japanese travel to their hometowns, join festivals, and prepare special foods. Anthony Kuhn, NPR News, Seoul.
0: Emergency crews are battling wildfires across several parts of Europe as record-breaking heat grips the region. More than 500 people have been evacuated because of a new fire in southwestern France. In England, several homes have been destroyed in the West Midlands. Fires have also forced more than 1,000 people to evacuate in Croatia. This is NPR.
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3: 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Recent comments from Attorney General and Republican candidate for Governor Gettner Drummond are causing a stir. KOSU's Lionel Ramos reports on this week's statements at the Tulsa Press Club's candidate forum.
4: When asked what he thinks about opponents in his own party calling him a fake Republican, Drummond says he thinks the two major political parties are no longer relevant to statewide elections.
5: There's 4 million Oklahomans, not all rich, not all poor, not all Republican, not all Democrat, but I aspire to be the governor of all. And that sometimes draws me in sharp contrast with the extreme members of the Republican Party. But I don't think they are real Republicans. I consider them more fascist.
4: Drummond's GOP runoff opponent, Mike Mazey, quickly took to social media to condemn Drummond's characterization of far-right MAGA politicians. So did U.S. Congressman Josh Burkeen and President Trump, who panned Drummond on Truth Social, saying he has a bad attitude. In Oklahoma City, I'm Lionel Ramos.
3: 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Sunny, hot, and breezy today. Highs nearing 106. Heat index values reaching 114. Tonight, mostly clear skies. Lows around 80. Tomorrow, still sunny, hot, and windy. Highs around 104. 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
6: It's Morning Edition from NPR News. I'm Michelle Martin.
7: And I'm Leila Fadel. President Trump's military campaign against Iran has not gone the way he promised it would.
6: Iran's government survived weeks of all-out war, and it's still refusing to give up control of the Strait of Hormuz. The administration now says it's getting ready to wage economic warfare. Iran's economy was in dire straits even before the war started, with ordinary Iranians bearing the brunt of that pain. Now they are bracing for that pain to deepen.
7: NPR's Adil El-Shalji has been speaking to Iranians in the city of Van, Turkey. It's a place many Iranians visit because of how close it is to the border with Iran. Hadil, good morning.
8: Good morning.
7: So you've been talking to Iranians, spending time in Van. What are you hearing?
8: So the main thread of what I heard is that things are super expensive. While you can find goods in stores to shop and you can still fill up your tank with gas, many people aren't doing either. A 30-year-old woman who works in a beauty salon and who had been back in Iran just a week ago told me that the price of eggs was going up day by day. I was told a tray of 30 eggs is now about $5, double what it was a month ago. Cooking oil is about $3 for a 30-ounce bottle. That jumped about 30% in a month. Yesterday, a train from Tehran brought dozens of new visitors, and I met a woman woman at the station who's a personal trainer. She says she just can't afford many things now.
9: Like travel, like buying clothes. Like, for example, I eat a lot of protein a day. Now I have to limit that.
8: She says life is still oppressive. Iranian authorities forced her to take down her personal training Instagram page after questioning her because they deemed it provocative. And both women told me that the atmosphere was tense in their cities. People were stressed. They were on edge because of the uncertainty. Here's the beauty salon worker. People are constantly checking the news, she says. What has been targeted? What is happening to the price of the dollar?
7: What's it like being in Van for some of these Iranians?
8: So Van is dusty and crowded. People bump into each other on the sidewalks. You hear a lot of Persian on the streets. A lot of the store signs are in Persian also. Many Iranians come here for a respite from the war. They can shop, party. They can go to Lake Van. I met a 53-year-old commercial manager who came here to meet a friend. He described Van this way.
10: A pill, you know, you just have a pill and it's no more pain for just 2-4 days.
8: No more pain, he says. But the beauty salon worker I spoke to says the situation in Iran was becoming so desperate for people that she knew some women here who had been forced into prostitution.
7: How do Iranians feel about their government surviving?
8: There were some who struck a defiant tone. Here's a woman I met resting while taking a shopping trip. She says people are willing to put up with the war or even a famine if that's what it takes to bring the regime down. But she did say that as the U.S. puts more pressure on the Iranian government, it meant more pressure on the Iranian people. The personal trainer I talked to said there was a glimmer of hope, but now young people who see no future in Iran. Things have gotten worse and worse, she says, and now we have to emigrate. In fact, she said she was in Van to take a personal training test to hope to immigrate to Australia. So, you know, Iranians are paying the price literally for the broken promises of this war at the grocery store, surviving bombings, and now a more paranoid and repressive regime.
7: NPR's Hadil El-Shalchi in Van, Turkey, on the border with Iran. Thank you.
8: You're welcome.
6: For more on why so many Iranians want to leave the country, we've called Abbas Milani. He is the director of Iranian studies at Stanford University. Mr. Milani, thank you so much for speaking with us.
11: My pleasure.
6: You left Iran in the 80s, but you still have many friends there. What are they telling you about what their lives are like right now?
11: I think what they're telling me is that it's a life of despair and life of failure of hope. The economy is putting pressure on everybody. There is anxiety about possible shortages if the war continues. If the embargo continues, you have to get a sense of the falling value of the currency. The value of the currency has gone within this war period, this last few months, from 120,000 Persian tuman to a dollar to now close to 200,000. And everybody expects that value to further collapse.
6: So to what extent is leaving Iran an option?
11: It's not an option. Nobody leaves their homeland willingly. They leave it when it is despair, when there is no hope. The new appointments that allegedly Mr. Khamenei has made has brought to fore some of the most infamous, brutal leaders of the past. They see the economic reality worsening. They see the regime lining up its most brutal components. And they tell themselves, this is no country for me. I will try to see whether I can find a refuge. And there's virtually nowhere that the Iranian passport can go. Getting visa has become extremely difficult. The German embassy, the French embassy that used to give more visas are no longer giving visas.
6: And why is that?
11: The regime keeps tightening its arrogance and its intransigence, and the international community responds. Turkey, which was one of the few places where people can still go freely without a visa with an Iranian passport, just joined an agreement with Saudi Arabia and Pakistan, essentially as a threat to Iran and Iran's threat to disrupt the entire economy of the Persian Gulf.
6: So you're saying that other countries that had been potential refuge for people trying to leave, the conditions in Iran are making it harder for Iranians to come as a way to pressure the Iranian regime or as a sign of their disapproval of the Iranian regime. Is that correct?
11: Absolutely.
6: You know, President Trump and other U.S. officials have talked about using the U.S. blockade and sanctions as a way to make Iran's economic crisis even worse and pressure the regime. I just want to play a short clip from the Treasury Secretary, Scott Bessent, who was on Newsmax yesterday.
12: We are going to apply measures like have never been seen in the history of economic isolation on a country.
6: And what you're telling me is that sanctions have already had such an impact on the economy. I'm trying to figure out if there's a way that economic sanctions or economic warfare, if you will, could inflict pain on the government without also affecting ordinary people. Is that even possible at this point?
11: It's not possible. But the regime doesn't really care. Medicine is in short supply now, and it's going to become more difficult. India is a main source for import of medicine to Iran. India has just stopped allowing planes to carry this because India has told the Iranian government, you have closed the Strait of Hormuz. It is difficult for us to get oil and gas. We're not going to allow these planes.
6: The Ayatollah Mojtaba Khamenei, who succeeded his father, hasn't been seen in public. It's our understanding that the generals in the Islamic Revolutionary Guard Corps have consolidated power. Do you have a sense, based on your understanding of how things are unfolding, do you think that there is any understanding or any unified position within the regime of how they want to see this war end or how they think this war will actually end?
11: No, I don't. I think there are some in the regime who clearly see the writing on the wall. They see the economy is on the verge of collapse. They see the level of anger amongst the people. They see the hardship of the people. And they want to go back to an understanding with the U.S. They want to go back to those 14 points. But they're a lunatic, radical minority who believes they have won this war. They have defeated the U.S. They have defeated Israel. They can push the U.S. out of the Middle East. And they're willing to put the Iranian people on any kind of a danger to get their quixotic image of the world. And people in Iran, at the level I understand, I read, I talk to, understand that these are all delusions, that they're delusions of grandeur for which the people of Iran pay. And the regime is clearly of two very different opinions.
6: That is Abbas Milani. He's the director of Iranian studies at Stanford University. Mr. Milani, thank you so much for sharing your insights with us.
11: As always, my pleasure.
7: Residents of Juneau, Alaska are relieved after a flood from a glacial outburst crested Thursday afternoon without causing major damage. Glacial melt caused by climate change fills up a pool every year until it bursts out into the suburban valley below. Alex Solomon of member station KTOO has the story.
13: Floods on the Mendenhall River were minor until a few years ago when a couple of dozen homes were damaged. Then in 2024, about 300 homes flooded. Last year, the city raised a temporary flood wall that just barely held. Some 50 homes were damaged. But this summer was different. The flood crested lower than it has over the past 3 years, according to U.S. Geological Survey data. At a press briefing Thursday evening, Shaley Ish Richard Peterson, president of Clinkin and Haida, the local tribe, called the event anticlimactic.
14: I think we're experiencing a collective sigh of relief in Juneau, and especially those in the area impacted.
13: City and tribal officials are still tallying damage, but they say so far it looks minor. Ann Lind lives next to the river. She says she had been anxiously waiting for the flood. Last year, her home flooded when drainage pipes failed and water leaked through the city's flood wall.
15: For months, it was like this slow-moving bullet coming straight at me. Didn't know if it was going to be a hit or a miss, and today, it's a miss.
13: This year, Lind says the water didn't even reach the flood wall in her backyard. The city and U.S. Army Corps of Engineers extended the flood wall and built it higher this year after the record-breaking flood in 2025 flowed over the top in some areas. Now, this is the second year in a row that View Drive residents were left without the protection of the flood wall, since officials say the soil on that street is too unstable. Residents there say they saw damage, as they have every year. But Mandy Malott, who lives at the end of View Drive, says her home was spared.
16: The emotions that are running through us, a big sense of relief and thankfulness to our friends and our neighbors.
13: Glacial outburst floods are not uncommon in places with glaciers, but Juneau is the only U.S. city that deals with this danger. Around 2,000 homes were in the evacuation zone this year. Glaciologists say that human-caused climate change created this event. As the Mendenhall Glacier melted, the pool grew to release more water. But eventually, the glacier could retreat so much that the pool disappears. That could take an estimated 25 years. In the meantime, the Army Corps is considering a long-term solution to drain it. For NPR News, I'm Alex Solomon in Juneau.
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3: It's 9:19 on your source for NPR News, KOSU. Good morning. I'm Michael Cross. Extreme heat warning for northeastern Oklahoma today, with the rest of the state under a heat advisory through the weekend. Sunny, hot, and breezy, highs nearing 106. Heat index values reaching 114. South winds gusting up to 26 miles an hour. Tonight, mostly clear skies, lows around 80. Still sunny, hot, and windy tomorrow. This week in Oklahoma politics, a new poll finds the Republican gubernatorial race between Mike Massey and Gettner Drummond in a statistical dead heat. Former state representative Chairman Mark McBride says the August 25th runoff is less than 2 weeks away, but still a lot can happen.
17: I know there's going to be a lot of work done. You know, people are going to have to decide, you know, is it record over rhetoric? And it's going to be interesting to see how this comes out. I just hope my guy wins.
3: Oklahoma AFL-CIO President Forrest Bennett says he's surprised to see how far Massey has come.
18: Obviously, the Trump endorsement, shady as that was, has played a part in that. Though we've seen in other states over the last couple of weeks that the Trump-endorsed candidate is not having the kind of success that they have in previous years. So it'll be interesting to see if that support continues to erode for Mr. Massey.
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19: Meriwether Lewis and William Clark journeyed across the continent in their famed expedition, but these days we make it sound like it was just the two of them.
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7: 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I'm Leila Fadel.
22: And I'm Michelle Martin. Some swing voters in Nevada say they don't automatically reject political candidates just because they describe themselves as a socialist. The voters took part in two online focus groups this week. NPR's Ashley Lopez listened in and has this report.
23: The focus groups featured 12 Nevada voters who supported Joe Biden in 2020 and then voted for Donald Trump in 2024. Rich Tao moderated these discussions and asked participants what they make of candidates who identify with the left-wing ideology socialism.
24: If someone stands up and says, I am a socialist, how do you feel about them?
25: Indifferent. I need to investigate more about where they stand. I mean, there's so many different factions and variants of degrees and micro degrees of what they believe in. I'd have to actually investigate it.
26: I don't just take one thing and then label or judge somebody just for that.
23: That was Justin and Jasmine. All participants took part in these groups under the condition their last names would not be used. Both Justin and Jasmine identified as independents and held the majority opinion on this. In fact, 10 out of the 12 participants said they wouldn't automatically dismiss socialist candidates. Melody was also among them.
27: It pushes towards, you know, communism a little bit, but they're at least looking at ways to make sure everybody's taken care of, make sure everybody's equal. And so they're trying to find a solution. I wouldn't immediately think bad of someone, I would want to talk a little bit more about it with them.
23: Rich Tao is president of Engages, which partners with Nelson Recruiting and NPR on these chats with swing voters. And he says swing voters tend to be attracted to more centrist political positions.
0: I was struck by the receptivity that they had toward democratic socialism as a concept. And I thought generally that they were way more open to socialism than any swing voter otherwise would be.
23: Tao says he thinks part of what could be driving this is economic pressure these voters are feeling. 10 out of 12 participants reported feeling more economically anxious now than they felt before Trump took office again. 7 even said they were carrying more debt. Marianne was one of those voters.
1: Whereas I used to pay cash for groceries, sometimes I put it on credit cards because the price has just gone up so much in certain areas. And also, my son lives with me, and he can't make ends meet, so I have to make the ends meet for him.
23: When asked, many voters said they associated socialists with support for social programs and policies that improve the standard of living. Sean, a Republican, says he sees socialist candidates as champions of workers' rights.
2: Because I'm in an area where, you know, I'm looking for workers' rights, more pay, unions, people that can protect me when it comes to companies.
23: But there are limits. Many of these voters drew a distinction between socialist and communist candidates. And when asked, no voter said they'd be open to communist candidates. Here is Matt.
4: It's great in theory, but it looks really bad in practice, especially with the record of some of the more communist countries.
23: That response is likely why Trump prefers the term communist to describe far-left candidates. Tao says it's an open question how these candidates perform this fall, a question Democrats won't really have an answer to until after this year's midterm elections. Ashley Lopez, NPR News.
7: Time now for StoryCorps. Karanda and Patrick Drew are coordinators at a community center in Shreveport, Louisiana. At Friendship House, kids find everything from a hot meal to a music lesson, and it's not just the kids who get something out of it. Karanda and Patrick sat down for StoryCorps with two volunteers. Karanda starts by speaking with Peggy Jelks, a lifelong educator with a doctorate in education.
5: I didn't know what to expect if you were going to come in and you were going to be just this stern lady, you know. And is she going to talk down to the kids?
8: Oh, you thought I was going to be formal.
5: You was a doctor. You look good on paper, honey. But then when you hit that room, you had those arts, crafts, and it was a hug. I was like, okay, that's my kind of girl. And then I remember the day when you first started working with one of these little boys. This kid is in the second grade and could not write his name. All this baby would say, I can't. And you started him with that, yes, you can. Yes, stop saying what you can't do. Now, if somebody been and wrote his name for him, he's like, I don't need you to do that. He's going to erase it and redo it for himself now.
8: When I first started with him, he would not even say anything to me. And now sometimes he'll mosey up just so he can get close to me.
5: I mean, you did that. You did that.
8: You have me blushing. You can't tell, but even on those days when I don't feel like going, I say, I've got to go because it makes a difference to them and it's rewarding for me.
9: My name is Dan Lay Jr. My interview partner is Patrick Drew.
10: I'm Patrick Drew, and I consider him my brother. What keeps you coming back to the Friendship House?
9: Oh.
10: Time after time, day after day.
9: What keeps me coming back is the kids. You know about my son, Charles, who passed away. He was diagnosed with cancer in July of 2024. It's almost a little slow just getting back to the Friendship House. But gosh, the kids, I remember them asking, well, what happened? What did your son die of? They wanted to know so they could comfort me.
10: Mm-hmm.
9: And now today, I think of those kids, they're like my sons. Just being able to share with them and how y'all rallied around me. God has blessed me, and I want to be a blessing to you guys.
10: I think it's truly important to teach the kids somebody love you besides your mom and your daddy. And you play a huge part in not just my life, but all the kids' life that you come across.
9: Well, you know, one of my favorite words is joy. I don't think I would have the level of joy that I have in my life had I not been able to cross paths with you. You're my buddy, man.
10: I love you too.
7: That's Patrick Drew with retired pastor Dan Lay. We also heard from Karanda Drew and Peggy Jelks. Their conversations are archived at the Library of Congress.
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6: This may sound like sci-fi, but it's real. Leading artificial intelligence companies have reported that AI models have been escaping test environments and hacking into other computer systems. And that's not all AI can do.
11: The people who designed it really have no idea what it wants.
6: I'm Elsa Chang, the unpredictability of AI. 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
3: That's All Things Considered from 3 to 6 on KOSU. Extreme heat warning for northeastern Oklahoma today, with the rest of the state under a heat advisory through the weekend. Sunny, hot, and breezy highs nearing 106. Heat index values reaching 114. South winds gusting up to 26 miles an hour. Tonight, mostly clear skies. Lows around 80. Tomorrow, still sunny, hot, and windy. Highs around 104. 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
12: Live from NPR News in Washington, I'm Dave Mattingly. There's a court hearing in New York next hour for the man charged with killing the CEO of United Healthcare. The Justice Department is not commenting on reports that Luigi Mangione is expected to plead guilty to federal charges. He's accused of killing Brian Thompson on a Manhattan sidewalk nearly 2 years ago. Mangione is also facing state charges in the case. The Centers for Disease Control and Prevention says the number of cases of cyclosporiasis across the U.S. has reached nearly 14,000. An additional 10,000 cases linked to iceberg lettuce grown in Mexico are suspected, as NPR's Yuki Noguchi reports.
13: This year's cyclosporiasis outbreak busts past prior records. Susan Main says that's in part because of the Trump administration's staff cuts across health agencies last year. Main headed the Food and Drug Administration's Food Safety Division until 3 years ago.
14: I think that that has really pushed us into a new level of vulnerability in terms of our food safety system.
13: She says key FDA staff coordinating international outbreak response were cut, though the FDA says it continues to work with foreign partners. Federal funding and staff working on cyclospora research at the CDC were also cut. Yuki Noguchi, NPR News.
12: This is NPR News. The White House says more than 40 countries have been working to help importers evade U.S. tariffs. The Trump administration is now vowing to crack down on what it says are mostly Chinese-made goods being falsely labeled as coming from another country. NPR's Emily Fang reports.
15: White House trade advisor Peter Navarro says the potential trade fraud could amount to between $40 to $75 billion a year in lost customs revenue transshipped mostly from China through other countries to the U.S.
16: For example, the Southeast Asia, Vietnam, Cambodia, Malaysia, Indonesia, the Philippines. It goes there because it's nearby.
15: Transshipment has long been an issue, but the U.S. has not boosted tariff enforcement funding substantially. The Department of Justice has a trade fraud division, but it has been understaffed for years. And Customs and Border Protection, which does most of the initial screening when a shipment enters the U.S., has been racing to hire and train import specialists. Emily Fang, NPR News, Washington.
12: The Trump administration is asking the U.S. Supreme Court to allow the White House to resume construction on its ballroom project while it appeals a lower court order blocking it. Americans pulled back on their spending in July. The Commerce Department says retail sales were down 0.6%. It's the largest drop in more than a year. Consumers spent less on things like cars and electronics. I'm Dave Mattingly, NPR News in Washington.
3: And I'm Michael Cross in Oklahoma City. Governor Stitt is threatening to send invoices to Tulsa and Oklahoma City for costs associated with clearing homeless encampments. KOSU's Sierra Pfeiffer has more.
17: Neither municipality has received formal charges, but the state says it will pursue every available avenue to fine them if local police departments don't, quote, enforce the laws and address unlawful encampments. The threats stem from a controversial state-led initiative called Operation Safe. Under the effort, STIT unilaterally ordered state troopers to clear encampment sites in Tulsa, Oklahoma City, and Norman. State officials estimate the efforts cost more than $500,000 in Tulsa and more than $375,000 in Oklahoma City. Neither city asked for the initiative, but the threat from STIT's office suggests they may have to shoulder the price. In Oklahoma City, I'm Sierra Pfeiffer.
3: And you can read more of this story at KOSU.org.
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19: It's Morning Edition from NPR News. I'm Michelle Martin.
7: And I'm Leila Fadel. Russia had maintained an iron grip on Crimea since it seized the territory in its initial invasion of Ukraine in 2014.
19: But Ukraine is now waging a sustained drone campaign that's upending daily life on the peninsula. Russia and Ukraine are also attacking ships in the waters off Crimea.
7: For more, we're joined by NPR's Greg Myrie in Kyiv. Good morning, Greg.
20: Hi, Leila.
7: So how serious are these Ukrainian attacks against Crimea?
20: Quite serious. Early Thursday, Ukrainian drones knocked out electricity in Sevastopol, the biggest and most important city in Crimea. Now, power was restored after several hours, but these are now everyday events. Electricity and cell phone service is going out for days at a time. Water also gets cut off. Fuel is scarce and has been rationed. People say shops are often closed. Now, after Russia captured Crimea 12 years ago, an estimated 1 million Russians, troops, and civilians poured into the peninsula. Many Ukrainians also fled the territory, and it has been securely in Russian hands. But the Ukrainians are now causing major disruptions, and the Russians have just not been able to stop them.
7: Now, Crimea is a place that resonates with both Russia and Ukraine. Can you just explain its significance?
20: Sure. Crimea's location and its climate have made it a prize that's been fought over for centuries by many different countries. The peninsula sits between two important bodies of water, the Black Sea and the Sea of Azov. And for Russia's military, Crimea is this warm weather port to the south, so very critical there. And tourists are drawn to the mild weather and these picturesque views of the sea and the mountains. And normally it would be packed this time of year with families taking summer beach vacations, but the tourists have stayed away because of all this turmoil.
7: Now, these Ukrainian attacks are not just taking place in Crimea, but also in the waters off the territory. What impact is that having?
20: Quite an impact. Crimea is a peninsula connected to the mainland, but only by a narrow strip of land. So it's almost like an island. And Russia needs to send many supplies for its troops and its civilians, food, fuel, military gear. And Ukraine has also been pounding Russian ships and ferries. Ukraine hits them with its increasingly powerful drones from the air and drones at sea. And these include surface drones and underwater drones. Ukraine says it's hit more than 200 Russian ships in the past month, and this has also contributed to these widespread shortages. Some civilians appear to be leaving and returning to Russia, but we should note the Russian military is still entrenched in Crimea, though it's being hit very hard.
7: And how is the Russian military responding?
20: Yeah, the Navy, the Russian Navy, is striking international cargo ships that pick up Ukrainian corn and wheat and sunflower oil in the Ukrainian port of Odessa. We should stress Russia is attacking civilian cargo ships. These are ships from other countries, not from Ukraine, and these ships have no way of defending themselves. 10 sailors were killed in one attack, and this has really scared away almost all international ships. And this is coming at harvest season, so Ukraine doesn't have any way to export by sea. Now, Ukraine has also struck some Russian grain facilities and ships. These two countries are both major grain growers, and if they can't export, this could really put pressure on global food prices.
7: That's NPR's Greg Myrie. Thank you, Greg.
20: Sure thing, Layla.
19: The Kennedy Center Board has voted for a second time to shut down most of the arts complex for 2 years of renovations. It would cost an estimated $250 million. The board, which is now dominated by members who were selected by President Trump, is also trying again to add Trump's name back on the building. But instead of naming the center after Trump, it would say the center was, quote, restored and renovated by President Donald J. Trump. This all requires approval by a federal judge. NPR culture correspondent Anastasia Siolkas has been covering all this, and we want to ask her what it means for audiences and artists. Good morning, Anastasia.
0: Good morning, Michelle.
19: As I said earlier, President Trump put a bunch of his allies on the center's board, and he is the chair. Would you just remind us of what happened when the board tried to rename it the Trump Kennedy Center back in December?
0: Sure. Well, many marquee artists like composer Philip Glass, the Martha Graham Dance Company, canceled. Many of them said the Art Center had become politicized. And Michelle, audiences also declined, either because they didn't want to go to performances with Trump's name attached or because the shows they wanted to see had been canceled. So either way, ticket sales plummeted. And in January, one of the resident companies of the Kennedy Center, Washington National Opera, left entirely.
19: So now there's a new plan to close the center. I think a lot of people believe it's already been closed for months.
0: Well, before all this happened, the Kennedy Center prided itself on its programming. For example, every day they offered a free public performance 365 days a year for decades. But in recent months, not only have there been all these cancellations, but most of the center's staff, including artistic curators, development staffers, all kinds of folks, have either been fired or have left. And the programming had already dwindled down to a tiny fraction of their previous offerings. So dozens of prominent folks in the performing arts community, including former Kennedy Center staffers, have told me over the past several months they believe the call for renovations from within this Trump-led board has been a way of covering the center's recent programming and financial failures. They're not willing to be named publicly, but they tell me the numbers just can't work. When you don't have ticket revenue and you lose donations, it is extremely hard to recover. Now, the Kennedy Center, in this newest iteration of this plan, Michelle, says they are going to keep one smaller addition on the campus open. It's called The Reach. It opened in 2019. They will have very limited programming there, and they'll also keep that open as a living memorial to the late John F. Kennedy, which is, of course, part of the Kennedy Center's mandate from Congress.
19: So if the main performance venues at the Kennedy Center are closed, like really closed, for 2 years, what would the impact be?
0: Well, once a performing arts venue or organization shuts its doors, even for a brief renovation or a brief interruption, it is usually a very hard road back to solid footing, arts administrators tell me, because we're creatures of habit. And once your core audiences loses their habit of going to your particular venue, you know, they have their favorite places to park, their favorite places to eat dinner, it can be very difficult to coax them back. And there's one more issue. The kinds of top-level international performers, solo artists, orchestras, ensembles, whatever, that performed at the Kennedy Center, their touring schedules are set years in advance, Michelle. And the Kennedy Center board says its target is to reopen in the summer of 2028. But as we all know, renovations frequently get delayed, right? So by the time the Kennedy Center says it's ready to reopen, and when it actually does reopen, may mean even more delays. So very soon, we might not be looking at artist calendars for 2028, more like 2029 or 2030. And that is a very, very long time to ask audiences to hold on before their attention wanders elsewhere.
19: That is NPR's Anastasia Siolkas. Anastasia, thank you.
0: Thanks for having me.
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3: Live in the KOSU studios, I'm Michael Cross. Good morning. Extreme heat warning for northeastern Oklahoma today, with the rest of the state under a heat advisory through the weekend. Sunny, hot, and breezy, highs nearing 106, heat index values reaching 114, south winds gusting up to 26 miles an hour. Tonight, mostly clear skies, lows around 80. Coming up in 10 minutes on Marketplace Morning Report. Europe is facing a record-breaking heat wave this summer. In Italy, hear how high temperatures are costing cheese producers in the region. We'll have that, plus all the morning's business news on KOSU.
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7: Good morning. I'm Leila Faldil. In the new movie, The End of Oak Street, a family struggles to survive against dinosaurs. That family has a dog, Starbuck, and when the trailer released, people online had one question. Does Starbuck survive? Co-star Anne Hathaway saw the concern. In an interview, she said any movie that features a dog's death should automatically be rated R. She didn't officially confirm that Starbuck makes it, but if it's any hint, the movie's rated PG-13. It's Morning Edition.
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3: For KOSU, I'm Michael Cross, and it's time for This Week in Oklahoma Politics, along with Oklahoma State AFL-CIO President Forrest Bennett and former State Representative Chairman Mark McBride. A new poll puts the Republican gubernatorial runoff in a dead heat. The Sooner survey shows Gettner Drummond and Mike Mazie each drawing support from 44% of likely voters. The poll was taken around the August 3rd televised debate, finding Mazie lost support while Drummond gained ground. Mark, are you surprised by this poll?
4: No, not really. I thought it was kind of neck and neck all along. I kind of thought that maybe Gettner would probably be up maybe 3 points or so, but obviously not. But you know, we've got a lot of time. We don't got a lot of time. I don't know. In political life, it seems like it's forever from now to the 25th. I mean, for me, it was. I know there's going to be a lot of work done. You know, people are going to have to decide, you know, is it record over rhetoric? And it's going to be interesting to see how this comes out. I just hope my guy wins.
3: Yeah. Forrest.
22: I can't vote in that runoff primary, but right. I think I'm probably on the same page as Mark once again. I think I'm like a lot of folks, just kind of stunned that Mike has found his way here. And obviously the Trump endorsement, shady as that was, has played a part in that. Though we've seen in other states over the last couple of weeks that the Trump-endorsed candidate is not having the kind of success that they have in previous years. So it'll be interesting to see if that support continues to erode for Mr. Mazie. And I do hope that some cause of that decrease in his polling is due to his incredibly disrespectful manner towards the commentators on that debate, and just his general attitude towards towards journalists. You know, we can all say what we want about Trey Savage, for example, but who I love, but making fun of him in that way, punching down, is just not what I think anybody on either side of the political aisle wants to see, especially the way that politics are today.
4: I agree. I think that that debate was horrible. And you and I, let's see, when did you come in?
22: 2016.
4: Oh, you came in when he was out. So you didn't serve with him, but you were out when he was the governor's finance guy, weren't you?
22: No, he was I was in there while he was the governor's finance guy.
4: Yeah.
22: And we heard all sorts of weird things then too. So
4: I don't want to make this anti-Maisie broadcast, but I'm just totally surprised. You know, it's got to be the hardcore right wing of the Republican Party that's given him his boost, the Trump endorsement. But I'm hoping that more practical Republicans come out and
3: vote. Which usually doesn't happen during the runoff. That's usually when you're more...
4: And it's all going to be about voter turnout.
3: Right.
4: That's the big thing.
22: What I find interesting is we just watched this gubernatorial primary in Wisconsin where the more mainstream candidate edged it out against the more progressive candidate in the Democratic primary. And I find that that's a sort of a line of delineation between these parties, with all due respect, trying to find a way to disagree with Mark here. The reality is, by and large, it seems in a lot of situations, aside from places like New York City and L.A., they're Democrats are picking the person they think can govern for the most people and do the most good. And my hope really, because I have a lot of good friends who are right of center in Oklahoma, who feel that their party's been hijacked. I sort of watched Mark go through that in the legislature. And so my hope is that common sense will prevail and the general election can be one of competing ideas and not mudslinging.
3: Now, meanwhile, the Tulsa World had a report that gubernatorial candidate Gunnar Drummond was the only one to show up for a forum, that Mike Maisie just decided not to show up at all. So do you think it's Mike Maisie's kind of avoiding any kind of these public appearances with his opponent because of what happened at the debate?
4: You know, everybody's heard the joke. He's our new version of Joe Biden hiding in his basement, you know, so... I don't know. I think every time he gets out there, to me, he sticks his foot in his mouth, and he really does not have a plan. I mean, his tax cuts and all that, I just don't see how any of it works.
3: Forrest and Mark's comments do not necessarily reflect the views of KOSU, its staff, or management. 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
3: Extreme heat warning for northeastern Oklahoma today, with the rest of the state under a heat advisory through the weekend. Sunny, hot, and breezy. Highs nearing 106. Heat index values reaching 114. South winds gusting up to 26 miles an hour. Tonight, mostly clear skies. Lows around 80. Tomorrow, still sunny, hot, and windy. 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
8: From Marketplace in Los Angeles, I'm Nova Safo in for Kimberly Adams. Good morning. The U.S. budget picture for 2026 is looking quite challenging. The federal government has already borrowed almost $2 trillion so far this fiscal year, and it's on track to borrow even more before the year is over, adding to a ballooning deficit. Marketplace's Nancy Marshall-Genzer looks at what's contributing to the government's shortfall.
23: The Congressional Budget Office estimates the federal budget deficit was $1.8 trillion just for the first 10 months of the government's fiscal year, which ends September 30th. Maya McGinnis, president of the Committee for a Responsible Federal Budget, says just in July,
6: The country borrowed $432 billion. That's $14 billion a day.
23: What's causing all the red ink this year? On the one hand, there's less money coming in because of tax cuts in last year's big tax and spending bill. Nancy Vandenhouten is lead economist at Oxford Economics.
10: We had an extra strong tax refund season. You know, we've seen a big drop in corporate taxes because of the law.
23: On the other hand, the government is spending more. Among the biggest drivers of the deficit, Medicare, Social Security, and interest on our national debt, which is about to hit $40 trillion, according to Jessica Riedel, tax and budget fellow at the Brookings Institution.
11: The debt is bigger than the economy right now, which has never happened in American history outside of World War II.
23: Riedel says there are no easy solutions. Everything has to be on the table. Her suggestions? Hiking Social Security payroll taxes for high earners, raising the retirement age, and trimming benefits for high-income seniors. I'm Nancy Marshall-Genzer for Marketplace.
8: Despite the challenges Nancy just mentioned, the credit rating agency Fitch is maintaining its AA+ rating on federal debt. It cited the U.S. economy's resiliency and the dollar's status as the world's reserve currency. Also, the U.S. consumer appears to have run out of steam in July. The Census Bureau's estimate of retail sales for the month, out this morning, showed an unexpected drop and a significant one, down 0.6%. Forecasters thought there'd be a slight advance, even as this year's tax refunds ran out. Let's do the numbers. The Dow is down right now about 82 points, 0.2%. The S&P 500 is down 4 points, still 0.1%. That adds up to. NASDAQ is down 0.4%. The 10-year Treasury yield is at 4.67%. It started the week at 4.72%.

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1: Europe is in the middle of another heat wave, its fifth since May, with temperatures in parts of the continent hitting triple digits. Sweltering heat is also causing trouble for Italy's cheese banks, where wheels of Parmigiano Reggiano are held as collateral. Caterina Gioino is news editor at Fortune and recently wrote about this system. She joins us now for more. Welcome.
2: Thank you so much for inviting me.
1: So, cheese banks, say more.
2: Yeah, Italy has cheese banks. Around 500,000 wheels of our great Parmigiano Reggiano is located in a cheese bank in Italy.
1: When we say bank, you really mean bank, don't you?
2: I do. I mean Credito Emiliano, which is known colloquially as Credem, one of the major bank systems in all of the country. And they have, again, around $380 million or 325 million euros worth of cheese located in two warehouses.
1: And that's used as collateral to give farmers money? How does that system work?
2: Yeah, it's blockchain-backed cheese loan collateral. So since the 1950s, farmers obviously need money to pay for their OPEX, anything from energy usage, from labor, from feed. But a lot of the cheese needs at least at a minimum 12 months to age. If not, people try to keep it for 24 to 36 months. And again, you can't really have that much, let's say, inventory without the money. So they would go and ask the banks to offer them any kind of collateral, and they would get around 60 to 80% of the value up front.
1: So now we have climate change and back-to-back heat waves year after year. How is that complicating this whole system?
2: The bank is trying to upgrade their cooling systems as we speak, but it is causing the value of the cheese to go downhill. And that's not the worst part here. It also affects the actual ingredients made into the cheese. Cows obviously produce milk, and when it gets hot outside, they're less likely to go roam around and eat. They're more likely to lie down, and that reduces the quality and quantity of the milk. I've spoke to some researchers. They found that there's a 10% drop in quality and quantity, and that's only going to get worse as the weather gets hotter.
1: You know, a lot of times climate change consequences can be difficult to grasp. Do you think that's changing with these kinds of very out in the open and in plain sight consequences that we're now seeing, like the cheese bank, like the various agricultural areas of Italy that are suffering and in other parts of Europe? Or do you think there's still, you know, the public still is trying to grasp it?
2: It's more of like a question of, is there political willpower in the first place to institute any kind of change, right? So, I mean, on the public observational side here, people are, you know, buying air conditioners. There's a reason why Italy, for example, receives more days out of the year than Germany of high extreme heat, and there are less deaths in Italy than there are in Germany. It's because they are more adapted, or the people have adapted in a better way, let's say, to extreme heat. And that includes buying air conditioners, which have been largely seen as an American invention, let's say. And on the grand scheme of things, when you go to the larger corporations, you go into the larger government, you do have Credito Emiliano, for example, putting more money and investing more into the cheese banks to improve their cooling systems. You have the Italian government trying to look at other forms of energy production and energy means to increase the infrastructure in the first place. When it comes down to the United States, you have different kinds of administrations who might think of energy in different ways. It's more so a political willpower question than it is a, you know, person-to-person basis.
1: Caterina Gioino, news editor at Fortune. Thank you for joining us.
2: Thank you so much. Really appreciate it.
1: I'm Nova Safo with a Marketplace Morning Report. 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
3: There are the latest tariffs on Canada. There's all that 51st state ridiculousness. And it's putting Canadians off traveling down here, and border businesses are feeling it.
4: We used to have our regulars that would come 2-3 times a week from Canada. And now they don't.
3: I'm Kai Ruzdahl. How border businesses are getting bounced. Next time on Marketplace. That's

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2: The Lewis and Clark expedition is about as close as America gets to its own odyssey. Meriwether Lewis and William Clark setting off in 1804 into the wilderness and the unknown, westward across an America newly doubled in size. The epic journey has been retold so many times that we all think we know the full story. But historian Craig Fairman says there's still plenty we've missed.
3: This material has always been there. You just have to take the time to look.
2: In his new book, This Vast Enterprise, Fairman widens the lens beyond the expedition's two famous captains to the soldiers, interpreters, boatmen, and indigenous leaders who helped them get across the continent and back.
3: I think it was truthfully an ensemble. Like, if the captains could have a time machine and come here and they saw everybody talking about Lewis and Clark, I think they would have been a little surprised. They understood that it was always a team effort.
2: I'm Meghna Chakrabarty. Today on Point, the bigger cast behind America's great adventure story. Stay with us.
4: Live from NPR News in Washington, I'm Windsor Johnston. Luigi Maggioni is set to appear in federal court in Manhattan at this hour. He's expected to plead guilty to charges connected to the shooting death of UnitedHealthcare CEO Brian Thompson. A murder trial in state court is set for next month. President Trump is asking the Supreme Court to lift a block on construction for the White House ballroom. NPR's Carrie Johnson reports the administration says a lower court order to stop the work is unlawful.
5: Solicitor General John Sauer says the ongoing construction is vital for national security. In a new filing with the Supreme Court, Sauer says a single district judge should not be able to decide what's necessary to protect the president and staff at the White House. President Trump's taken a special interest in the renovations, which he says will include a highly secure ballroom and crucial national security features. His lawyers say the National Trust for Historic Preservation has not suffered any real injury. A divided federal appeals court panel ruled the issue is for Congress to decide and that the president is a temporary tenant, not the owner of the White House. Carrie Johnson, NPR News.
4: Retail spending, which is a key economic measure, declined in July for the first time in months. Spending is down 0.6% compared to June, according to the latest report from the Commerce Department. NPR's Alina Selyuk has more.
6: In July, compared to June, people spent a bit less on autos and auto parts, on electronics, and at gas stations, as gas prices had dipped a bit. But the big reason why retail sales fell in July compared to June seems to do with Prime Day. It's a big sale event that was previously in July, but this year was moved to June. And so online sales fell 2.2% month to month. Now, comparing the spending to last year, sales grew almost across the board, with people buying more clothes and gardening supplies. Spending at restaurants and bars was up 5%, and higher gas prices had people spending more at gas stations by 16% from a year ago. Alina Selyuk, NPR News.
4: Ukraine is stepping up drone attacks on Russian-occupied Crimea. NPR's Greg Myrie reports the strikes have disrupted power, fuel supplies, and cell phone service across the peninsula.
7: Early Thursday, Ukrainian drones knocked out electricity in Sevastopol, the biggest and most important city in Crimea. Now, power was restored after several hours, but these are now everyday events. Electricity and cell phone service is going out for days at a time. Water also gets cut off. Fuel is scarce and has been rationed. People say shops are often closed.
4: That's NPR's Greg Myrie reporting from Kyiv. On Wall Street, the Dow was down 62 points. This is NPR News in Washington.
1: Good morning, Oklahoma. For KOSU, I'm Michael Cross on this Friday, August 14th, 2026, taking a look at local headlines. The state of Oklahoma follows through with the execution of a man convicted of killing his common-law wife more than 20 years ago. Hannah France has more.
8: 70-year-old Carlos Cuesta Rodriguez was executed via lethal injection at the Oklahoma State Penitentiary in McAllister. The Associated

0: Aided press reports his breathing was labored for several minutes before being pronounced dead at 10:13 a.m. Cuesta Rodriguez was sentenced to death for the 2003 fatal shooting of his common-law wife, Olympia Fisher, in their Oklahoma City home. He was denied a recommendation for clemency from the Oklahoma Pardon and Parole Board last month. His execution is the third Oklahoma has carried out this year. Across the country, another man, 66-year-old Anthony Darrell Hines, was executed within the same half hour in Tennessee. I'm Hannah France.
1: A new program hopes to support people providing rural health care across the nation. State Impact's Jillian Taylor reports facilities face challenges including limited resources, staffing shortages, and stretched finances as they care for underserved communities.
2: The Rural Healthcare Leadership Training Academy will be offered through Canadian Valley Technology Center. It covers topics including budgeting, data management, healthcare operations, strategic planning, and community and public relations. Len Lacefield is the CEO and owner of Strategic Medical Consultants. He designed this program and hopes it strengthens the capabilities of current and emerging healthcare leaders and equips them with practical tools and peers.
3: I would hope that folks really can wrap their arms around what they're struggling with on a daily basis and recognize that it's real and recognize that there's a solution.
2: The course is open for enrollment for the fall. For State Impact, I'm Jillian Taylor.
1: Extreme heat warning for northeastern Oklahoma today, with the rest of the state under a heat advisory through the weekend. Sunny, hot, and breezy, highs nearing 106, heat index values reaching 114, south winds gusting up to 26 miles an hour. Tonight, mostly clear skies, lows around 80. Tomorrow, still sunny, hot, and windy, highs around 104. 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
4: This is On Point. I'm Meghna Chakrabarty. In the fall of 1806, Meriwether Lewis and William Clark were floating down the Missouri River back towards civilization. They had just endured 8,000 miles of rapids, mountains, and forests. Many of the farmers they passed along the way assumed they were dead. A couple of years earlier, they had been sent westward by President Thomas Jefferson to explore and chart their passage through a nation newly doubled in size. Their task was to reach the Pacific Ocean, which they did. Upon their return to St. Louis, Lewis and Clark received a hero's welcome, and they began shaping a narrative that would become intertwined with the story of how the United States became both a nation and a continent, spanning sea to shining sea. But that narrative often leaves out other members of the core of discovery that joined Lewis and Clark. And their stories are just as interesting, if not more, than the two men whose names are now synonymous with exploration and adventure. Well, the new book, This Vast Enterprise, A New History of Lewis and Clark, tells the stories of these lesser-known men. It's by Craig Fairman, and he joins us today from Bloomington, Indiana. Craig, welcome to On Point.
5: Hey, thanks for having me.
4: And by the way, we have an excerpt of the book at onpointradio.org. By the way, Craig, so before we dive in to the stories of these other individuals in the core of discovery, I think we should just do a little bit of like history 101 here.
5: Sure.
4: And remind ourselves sort of what led up to the first steps that Lewis and Clark and the core as a whole took, on their westward journey. Why is it that President Jefferson at the time said, we got to send a group of explorers out?
5: Well, I think the biggest answer is just Jefferson himself. This was an idea that he had been obsessed with for decades. The first time that we have in writing where he was thinking about sending explorers west, he didn't ask William Clark. He asked his older brother, George Rogers Clark, in the 1780s. So this was an idea Jefferson had held for a long time. And then once he became president, it wasn't just an idea. It was something he could actually execute. He finally had the political power to pull it off. So America at this point, you know, is states mostly close to the Atlantic Ocean, slowly spreading. Spreading into the middle of the continent. But Jefferson was always looking further than that. He was always thinking about the Pacific. He was thinking about this huge unmapped part of the continent. A lot of other people were thinking about it too, including the people who were still living there. But Jefferson wanted to get more information. He wanted to start expanding America's imperial claims.
4: Okay. And so then how did he go about doing that?
5: Well, he started out with a small plan, and then that plan just got bigger and bigger because the stakes got bigger and because the dangers got bigger. So Lewis was somebody who lived with him in the White House when Jefferson was president. Lewis was kind of Jefferson's chief of staff, and they sort of talked about this idea together. It was supposed to be 10 or 12 people. Jefferson had to get it approved through Congress first, and that was actually pretty hard to do. You know, today we think of Lewis and Clark as this iconic American story. Who wouldn't want to vote yes for Lewis and Clark? But a lot of people didn't want to vote yes for Lewis and Clark. And so they got the expedition approved, and Jefferson, you know, said, let's start taking these steps. Let's put together a team. Let's go to St. Louis. Let's get more supplies. Let's make the team bigger. And then let's start heading up the Missouri and see what we find next.
4: I suppose I should mention the Louisiana Purchase, just so that we do have all of our history here together. Mm-hmm. That was completed, what, in 1803?
5: 1803.
4: Yep. Okay. So that was obviously a major piece of this puzzle, because now the United States owned a lot of this territory that Jefferson...
5: Well, yeah, it's really tricky. People always think Louisiana Purchase, then Lewis and Clark. But, you know, I'm not somebody who's a big myth buster. I don't love history that, like, scolds people and says everything you know is wrong. But in this one case, I'm afraid I do have to put on the myth busting hat and say that it's important to say the expedition first, then the Louisiana Purchase. Because Jefferson had been working on it for decades, like we said, and he and Lewis started doing the real work to plan it in 1802. So the expedition was always happening. The Louisiana Purchase was an incredible bit of good luck that made the expedition even more important. But Jefferson was heading west whether he owned the land or not. That's how much he cared about this and how much he thought it was the future of America.
4: One of the reasons why I love this job is, I'm telling you, Craig, I learn something new every day.
5: Well, that's okay. And, I had to learn this while I was working on it.
4: And your myth busting here is much appreciated, because I genuinely think for the past several decades, I thought the Louisiana Purchase came first. Okay, so one more quick thing about Lewis and Clark, mm-hmm. and then we will get to the other members of the Corps of Discovery. So you said Meriwether Lewis, did I hear that right, was had already been working for Jefferson, or was that Clark?
5: That's Lewis. He was in the White House, sort of. Jefferson said they were like two mice in church, living in the White House and working together.
4: Okay, and a little bit about Clark's background?
5: Well, similar to Lewis's in that they both grew up in Virginia and were both soldiers for a long time. But where Lewis ended up in the White House, Clark and his family headed to the quote unquote West. They headed to Kentucky. And so Clark lived outside of Louisville, Kentucky, and his family owned a plantation there. They were slaveholders and they were growing crops. And that was the future Clark thought he might have for himself. Then one day he gets a letter from his old friend Lewis saying, do you want to go on this amazing adventure? And he quickly said yes.
4: Okay. And so, you know, again, in my sheepish admission to what I did not know,
5: that's
4: which
5: right.
4: is why books like yours are so valuable, is, you know, whenever I am definitely one of those Americans that whenever I think of Lewis and Clark, I think of, yes, those two men plus the other folks, right? Because they
5: right.
4: didn't go alone. But I had never given a second thought, honestly, to all the other people who were part of this expedition. So we'll talk about specific members of the Corps of Discovery in a second, but how were, you know, the other members chosen? How big was the Corps?
5: Well, it at its biggest, it would be 30 or 40 people. So you know, I think sometimes we picture Lewis and Clark in a canoe and maybe Sacagawea is there too, and that's kind of all we see. I love Lewis and Clark and Sacagawea. They're really important. But this was always a bigger military operation. One thing I did in my book is recalculate the budgets, which sounds kind of boring, but it actually produced a really interesting point, which is that Jefferson spent as much in terms of the federal budget on the expedition as we spend on NASA today. So this was a huge, huge undertaking, with big political goals, with big nation-building goals. And that's why you needed 30 or 40 people. I mean, honestly, there were times when they probably wished they had more people than that. It was a big, big operation.
4: I love that metaphor, though. I mean, it makes so much sense, right? It's this huge exploration that the nation's undertaking in order to better understand its universe at the time. Mm-hmm. But if it was that expensive, I mean, did Jefferson have to convince Congress?
5: That's exactly right. And he had a couple tricks, because he was a brilliant president and a brilliant political operator. So, you know, the final cost was more than $100,000, but Jefferson's budget request was for $2,500. I like to say that Lewis and Clark was a military operation, but the most military thing about them was that they started out wanting $2,500 and ended up spending more than $100,000, because that's how military projects often go. But then, of course, they also produce really important research, too, and Lewis and Clark did. So if you want to think think about the political time in Jefferson's period, you know, in 1802, 1803, really just think about today, because there were two sides in Washington. And the second one side had an idea, the other side would say, we don't really need to hear what it's about. We're just against it because you're for it. And the Lewis and Clark expedition was like this, too. Jefferson had to really work hard. And this is one of the stories I tell for the first time in my book, to get the expedition funded, to keep people on his party from defecting, because there was so much international intrigue in this time period. You know, Napoleon was circling Britain, Russia, all the native nations that were in the middle of the continent that Lewis and Clark knew to prepare for. There are so many different kind of factions and power bases going on in this moment. And one of them is just the people in Washington who disapprove of everything Jefferson does.
4: Oh, because he's Jefferson, or because they thought that the money would be better spent to deal with, as you said, these other international dynamics that were going on?
5: Well, it's sort of hard to say, just like today, right? Like, does one party oppose things because they oppose it on the principles or because they hate the people on the other side? Sometimes it's hard to be able to assign those motives. And I think that's true in 1803, too. You know, there
4: could be both, honestly.
5: Right, exactly. A little bit of both. That's always the answer when it comes to human beings.
4: Okay. So that's fascinating. And by the way, I should say that so much of this new scholarship that you have comes from actually, and we'll talk about this more, but having read what journals that were kept during the time include? Does that include journals that the president himself had?
5: Well, Jefferson didn't have journals at the time, but the best source for understanding Jefferson was actually what other people wrote, because Jefferson could be very taciturn, and sometimes it's very hard to understand what he did. So what I did is I just went and read every letter or journal I could find from people on the other side of the political aisle. And it was actually in reading those journals when I started seeing people said, you know, we're scared about this, we're stressed about this, we're worried about Napoleon. And that's what made this time period come alive to me, because so many histories just sort of, you know, smashed the Louisiana Purchase and Lewis and Clark into one big Western expansion idea, which I get it. I understand. But my job was to really understand what was life like back then. What was Jefferson seeing? What was Lewis seeing? And so sometimes reading these journal entries from other senators who disliked Jefferson but would have dinner with him in the White House, that's where I would find the details that started to unlock what was really happening.
4: Yeah, because you're exactly right. We often learn about this period of American history, and specifically the expedition, as like everyone was behind the idea of exploring a newly expanded nation, and they just got underway. But it was not like that. All right. So one last thing about Lewis and Clark then specifically. You write that Lewis essentially begins what in Pittsburgh, builds mm-hmm. this huge barge, picks up Clark in not in Pittsburgh, but in
5: Louisville. Yeah.
4: In Louisville, okay, and then recruits other people on to join the Corps along the way. Tell me more about that.
5: Well, I think what I would compare this to is actually Artemis II. The way that was viral news, we were always interested, you know, what's the latest picture we're going to see on Twitter or Instagram? The core of discovery was that in its time period. So Americans were constantly reading in the newspaper, looking for any updates they could find about this big mission. Yeah, a lot of Americans were opposed to it, but everyone was interested in it. And so when Lewis and Clark needed soldiers, they would stop at these forts as they were slowly heading west, and they would have tryouts. And, you know, if a fort had 150 people, 130, 140 people might try out, and then Lewis and Clark would pick the best of the best that they could find and add them to their team as they were slowly getting bigger. So this was very competitive. A lot of people were interested in this. Clark complained to Lewis while he was waiting for Lewis to float down to him that he kept getting, quote, gentleman's sons. So you would have the people around Louisville who kind of came from the finest families saying, we should go on this expedition. We want this glory and honor. And Clark would say, no, I'm going to get the people who know how to hunt, the people who are tough. That's the right move for us.
4: Yeah, we're not looking for people who might die along the way.
5: Exactly.
4: Craig, did someone tell you that I'm like a space fan? Because you keep hitting on these NASA metaphors that thrill me completely.
5: Well, I'm a space fan too. It's really exciting to get to see all that, and it's exciting to think what that, you know, the equivalent of that must have felt like back then.
4: All right, we are talking with Craig Fairman. His new book is This Vast Enterprise, A New History of Lewis and Clark. And now that we have some solid background on what it took to pull this expedition together, when we come back, we're going to talk about those lesser known members of the Corps of Discovery. This is On Point.

0: We all know them. 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
6: You're back with On Point. I'm Meghna Chakrabarty, and Craig Fairman joins us today. He's in Bloomington, Indiana, and he's author of the new book, This Vast Enterprise, A New History of Lewis and Clark. Okay, Craig, so there are a lot of people in the core discovery that I'd love to have you reveal more about to us. Let's start with John Ordway, originally from New Hampshire. Who was he?
7: Well, he was a working-class soldier. He was somebody who grew up in poverty. His family had a farm, but they had a lot of kids, too. So there wasn't enough land to feed everybody, much less enough land to give to everybody so those families could create independence on their own. And, you know, in 1803, 1804, land was everything. Land was your identity. Land was how you ensured that you had a vote if you were, you know, a white American male. And so land really mattered to somebody like John Ordway. And so the way he decided to get it was to join the army. And the army was not the job that we think of today. There was not a lot of thank you for your service in this time period. Soldiers were not paid well. Soldiers were beaten instead of, you know, having kind of like, you know, formal military protocols. It was a very violent time period, and officers would kind of look down on their soldiers. Regular people would look down on their soldiers. But that was the best Ordway could do. That was the life he chose. And so that got him from New Hampshire all the way out to the West, which in this time period was what's now Illinois. That was the American West. And so Ordway was living there and kind of counting down the days. We know this because a couple of his letters have survived, and he writes back to his family in New England and says, you know, I'll come home as soon as I can. You know, this is not going great. But then one day that barge of Lewis and Clark shows up on the river, and, you know, it was a huge craft. It was the size of a semi-truck trailer today. So he sees this big barge. He sees that they already have some soldiers. He knows what is happening because he's read about this in newspapers. And so Ordway is one of the people who tries out. They agree to take him on. And it was one of the best decisions they ever made because he became the top sergeant on the expedition. And, you know, when Lewis and Clark were doing science, doing diplomacy, doing Jefferson's high level tasks, John Ordway and the other working class soldiers were the ones splashing into the freezing river and making that barge move.
6: Splash. Okay, so tell me more about how he ended up being, as you're saying, a kind of leader that has to pull together the really sort of diverse members of this corps. How does he do that?
7: Well, you know, those 30 or 40 people, they ended up breaking down into kind of two camps. There were people from the regular army, like John Ordway, and so they showed up with sort of agreed upon values and kind of a shared culture. But then there were a lot of people from Kentucky that Clark had recruited, not those gentlemen's sons, but, you know, the tough frontiersmen and hunters who had the right skills for this expedition. The problem is those guys from Kentucky, they were really independent. They didn't like to listen to orders. And so if Lewis or Clark said it, you know, those guys were celebrities, they might listen to them, but there would be time, especially in that first winter when they were near St. Louis, kind of preparing and getting ready, where Lewis and Clark would slip out to do something diplomatic or just have a nice meal in St. Louis. Ordway was the guy left in charge, and he had real problems. There were near mutinies where his own soldiers, you know, Ordway would say, it's time to stand watch. And one of his own soldiers would pull out his rifle and say, you're not telling me what to do. I don't want to stand watch. And so that's a very stressful moment for John Ordway. That's also, you know, not great for a military mission that's about to head somewhere really dangerous. That first winter was precarious. because it could have all fallen apart. And John Ordway was the person who, just through discipline and patience and having the restraint not to pull out his rifle, they were able to slowly patch together this unit that would become so effective later on.
6: Oh, interesting. Okay, where were they at the time in this first winter on the Mississippi?
7: Well, they built winter quarters right outside St. Louis, so where the Mississippi and the Missouri come together. And so that's, they had wanted to be further than that, but they were always running late. Lewis was a great planner, which was amazing and helped the expedition, but he was also always running late. He always was had more that he wanted to do, and he felt the stress of that. Jefferson back in the White House felt the stress of that too.
6: Okay.
7: So they ended up spending that winter outside St. Louis, waiting for the river, the ice to break up and everything, and then they were going to start heading up the Missouri and then heading to whatever came after that. They didn't really know.
6: Got it. Okay. This makes more sense because I was like, ice on the Mississippi, where would they be? Okay, pretty far north. Now, you had said that that sometimes they would have to jump into the river and pull the barge?
7: That's right. The barge was, like I said, the size of a semi-truck trailer. So it's a big craft. It's full of gifts for Native people to do diplomacy. It's full of blank books that they're going to fill with their journals. It's full of food because they don't really know if they're going to run into places where they can't hunt to feed themselves. And so they have more than 30 tons of cargo spread across three boats, primarily this barge. And the Missouri River in this time period, there weren't the modern dams that we know of today. So there were, everywhere they would go, they were going against the current, first of all. And then the water would sometimes be shallow. Sometimes it would be deep. But there would always be this current. There would be trees stuck in place in the water, just barely poking up, that would ram the barge. And they would try to row. They would try to sail when the wind worked with them. But sometimes they just had to tow. They had to tie a rope to the mast, climb in the water, pull that rope over their shoulder, and just pull it 1 inch at a time. We said they made it 8,000 miles. A lot of those miles, they made it just by pulling their boat against the shoulder and just grunting it out.
6: Okay. So you mentioned a couple of times the Native peoples who had already been living on this land for thousands of years. I'd actually like to spend the next big chunk of time talking about that. We'll get to Sacagawea in a little bit. But you spend a whole chapter on Chief Black Buffalo. And it's a part of the story, again, that I just am ashamed to say I did not know. So let's talk about that. Tell me about Chief Black Buffalo and his importance or interaction with the Corps of Discovery.
7: Sure. One thing I should say is that in the book, I kind of use these rotating points of view, like novels do this a lot. So if people have read Game of Thrones or As I Lay Dying, they're used to like a novel moving one chapter from one person's point of view, one chapter from another's. Well, I tried to do that too in the book, even though it's still very carefully sourced history and nonfiction. And so when Lewis and Clark meet with the Lakota, that's one of the two big moments where they meet not just with Native people, but it comes very close to violence. I mean, an international war could have broken out, the Lakota versus the Americans. But what I do in that chapter is, instead of telling it from Lewis and Clark's point of view, I move the camera to Black Buffalo's point of view. And so I think it's important, not just in my research, but in my storytelling, to remind people that this was always a story with two sides. There were always powerful Native people and the Americans, and they both wanted something. And this is not just a modern view. You know, Jefferson, in his letters to Lewis, said, we need to make a good impression on the Lakota. He said in another letter that America was, quote, miserably weak in the Lakota territory. So if you want to know who had the upper hand in this time period, it was Black Buffalo. What's interesting is that he used that upper hand not just to deal with the Americans, but to sort of solve internal dynamics within the Lakota people themselves. He had rivalries within his nation, and he had to sort that out while he was worrying about these new outsiders, Lewis and Clark.
6: Okay. So the Corps meet the Lakota Sioux, near the Bad River? Is that right?
7: Yeah. Okay. So this is what's now South Dakota. And this is in the fall of 1804. They've made it a few hundred miles. They've met some other Native nations. But now they're running into the Lakota, who they know are the most powerful nation they're going to encounter.
6: And what happens?
7: Nothing good. they had a diplomatic protocol that Jefferson and Lewis had devised together, where you give a speech and you sort of try to, you know, give some gifts and say, let's keep the river open. Let's have free trade. And the Lakota listened. But then the Lakota said, you know, that's a great theory, but we're the ones in charge here, and we don't really want to play by those rules. And so the Lakota blocked Lewis and Clark from going. Before long, Lewis and Clark had their cannon loaded. Clark was on the shore with his sword out, yelling at the partisan, who was another Native leader. And it looked like, you know, there were were heavily armed people on both sides, there could have been a shootout and an enormous bloodshed. And that's when Black Buffalo jumps in. He was somebody who was a very important Native leader. And in my book, I try to tell the full story of his life, not just once Lewis and Clark shows up, but what he did as a young man, because he was really at the forefront of the Lakota becoming the Lakota we know today. We think of them as being very powerful, their horses. But that was a change that happened in Black Buffalo's life. So he had seen so much in his life, and he drew on those experiences and that wisdom to de-escalate this encounter between Lewis and Clark. When Clark had his sword out, Black Buffalo was the one saying, let's calm down, let's talk it through, let's try to negotiate.
6: Well, so tell me a little bit more then. We have time. Tell me a bit more about Black Buffalo and you know, his younger years and the experience, some of the experiences he had that led to this moment.
7: Well, I always think horses are the best way to understand this, because when Black Buffalo was a young man, the Lakota did not have a lot of horses. And so if they were a very they were people who moved around a lot. They were wonderful hunters and traders. And so when they would move from one spot to another, it was the women and the children who would often transport the belongings. But by the time Black Buffalo was a leader in the 1790s, the Lakota were famous for their horses. They had really grown in power and in wealth. And so, you know, he had children when he met with Lewis and Clark, and his children owned fine horses. They weren't transporting the goods. They could ride anywhere they wanted. So just in that small detail, you can see how much the Lakota power had grown. But there had also been some difficult moments in that time period, too. And we can really understand this through something called winter counts. The Lakota people would record these images, these kind of pictographic images for each year, the most important thing that would happen. And then the storyteller or the historian from a different tribe or band could expand on that image and explain the history. And so I tried to study these winter counts really carefully. And I also interviewed Lakota sources and read a lot of scholarship. And, you know, Black Buffalo, he had to deal with a lot. There was smallpox epidemics that swept through his people and hurt other nations even more. But there were also, you know, Black Buffalo's brother was murdered by the Arikara. Black Buffalo led a mission against the Arikara. But then Black Buffalo also said, once it was fall, okay, it's time to stop the war because the Arikara have corn and we need to trade our furs for their corn. That's Black Buffalo in a nutshell, I think. He was somebody who could use power and could use military might, but he could also know when to pull that back and negotiate. And that balance made him a really fearsome and intelligent leader.
6: Okay. And as you said, later, the key thing in his in the Lewis and Clark story is that he, Black Buffalo, is the one who diffuses this incredibly tense moment between
7: That's
6: the
7: right.
6: core. Okay. All right. So there are so many indigenous people that you do highlight. Let's get to another one, since you mentioned the Arikara. And this is, I hope I say his name correctly, Biahito?
7: Perfect.
6: Okay. Tell us about Biahito.
7: Well, he's another person who gets a chapter from his point of view. And Black Buffalo's on the Missouri dealing with Lewis and Clark. But Biahito does something that I think will really surprise people. While Lewis and Clark are heading thousands of miles west on the expedition, Biahito heads thousands of miles east to meet with Thomas Jefferson. And this was always a key part of Lewis and Clark. It doesn't show up in many stories and books about Lewis and Clark. But one thing Jefferson wanted was for them to identify the best leaders, meet with the best leaders, earn their trust, and then send them on a taxpayer-funded trip back to meet with him at the White House. So that's exactly the journey that Biahito went on. He started out in what's now South Dakota, went more than 1,000 miles down the Missouri River to St. Louis, then got on a horse and rode all the way to Washington, D.C. And it was such a fun journey to trace and to try to understand because, you know, Lewis and Clark were explorers, but Biahito was an explorer too. So you can see, you know, he was big news. There were newspaper accounts of him. He met with Jefferson in the White House at least twice. And I think one of the most special things about Biahito is that he made this map. And it's a map that works a little differently than American maps in this time period did. But it still tells you a lot about how Biahito sees the world. And I actually put this map in the book. You know, the front end papers is Clark's famous map. One of the most important contributions from the expedition was this map he made of the Rockies and the Missouri. But the back end papers of my book is Biahito's map, where you can see what he drew, what he showed to Jefferson in the White House. And I kind of think that's what this book does, what makes it special, is that we've got Clark's map, we've got Biahito's map. To really understand the whole story, to get all that history, you need both maps together.
6: Mm. Now, he had a specific role. I think you might have mentioned this, but if I missed it, forgive me, that he was trying to be a diplomat, right, between the Corps and some indigenous groups.
7: That's right. Yeah. When Lewis and Clark first met him, this was on the Missouri, he helped them out by traveling with them when they went up and met with the Mandan and the Hidatsa. That's where they ended up building their second winter winter quarters in what's now North Dakota. So in the winter of 1804 and 1805, they spend some time there. That's where they meet Sacagawea. But after Biahito helped sort of facilitate that, then that's when he decided to head all the way to Washington, D.C. But he was still a diplomat there. On his map, you can see he's explaining to Jefferson, these are all the nations that live in the middle of the country. These are how they interact with each other. And most importantly, these are what my people, the Arikara, want. These are the goods that we care about in trade. These are the kinds of deals we're willing to make. Biahito devoted his entire life to negotiation and to helping his people. And Jefferson was very impressed by him. You know, in his letter, Jefferson talks about how Biahito is such an interesting and curious and intelligent person. I wish we could have been there to hear that conversation in the White House between them, to see them poring over his map. What an amazing and human moment that would have been.
6: Yeah. Although there's a sad ending to this, because he never left Washington, right?
7: That's right. Unfortunately, he was an older man. A lot of the native leaders who headed east were older, because they had the important parts in their society, the important roles. And so Biahito ended up dying in Washington. And Jefferson and his Secretary of War did everything they could to help Biahito, but he passed away. So this created some real consternation in Washington, because they understood the Arikara, once they heard this news, what reason do they have to believe the American side of things? So Jefferson wrote a very careful message. They sent a lot of trade goods. They hoped to persuade the Arikara that, you know, he died of old age and we're sorry for your loss, basically. The Arikara didn't buy it, and then you can understand why they'd be skeptical.
6: Yeah.
7: And this is one of many instances where Lewis and Clark are, you know, you can think of the expedition as America's first big act of foreign policy. But sometimes when America goes to a new place and tries to change things or fix things, they leave it a little worse than they found it. That's definitely what happened with this relationship with the Arikara, and Biahito's death rippled out in all kinds of ways in the coming years.
6: Okay, so you did mention Sacagawea, who of any of the other members of the Corps of Discovery, I think that she's probably the best known, right? Because we do learn a little bit about her. What did you discover about her that you hadn't known before?
7: Well, I think in school, you know, we hear about her as the cheerful tour guide, right? Like, she's got her son, the baby, strapped on her back, and she's sort of helping Lewis and Clark out, and she's just friendly and hardworking. And that's all true. There's nothing wrong about that. But I do think if we learn different contexts, that cheerful tour guide stuff starts to read differently. And the most important context, I think, that I found in my work is that Sacagawea was a slave. And this is a word that Clark used in an interview. So this is how people saw her in this time period. But she had lived with the Shoshone people in the Rocky Mountains. She was kidnapped by another native nation named the Hidatsa. And she was brought hundreds of miles away from her home. And just to remind people, she was 12, 13 when this happened. So she's barely a teenager. She's taken hundreds of miles away from everybody she knows. And she ends up being owned by a fur trader named Charbonneau. And this happened to a lot of Native women in this time period. I think one thing that's so important about Sacagawea's story is that we know her name. We know some things that happened to her, but her story really stands in for things that were happening to thousands of Native women in this time period. And it was a dark story. Really hard things happened to her. She was abused. She was impregnated. When you see what she had to go through, though, and what she was up against, I think that makes the tour guide stuff even more inspirational and more interesting. Because when Sacagawea was doing that, she wasn't just being friendly and nice. She was being strategic. She realized, you know, if I can make myself valuable to Lewis and Clark, maybe they'll protect me. Maybe they'll help me achieve my goals. And that's exactly what happened. When the expedition was starting in its second year, Charbonneau, her owner, tried to beat Sacagawea, and Clark stepped in and said, you can't do that here. And that's a story that says something good about William Clark, but I think it also says something good about Sacagawea, because she had built those relationships to help, in a world that was very much stacked against her, to help preserve her own ability to make choices and to make it hundreds of miles back to her people.
6: And Charbonneau was, who was he?
7: Well, he was a fur trader, kind of a freelancer, living in what's now North Dakota. And so he was a troublemaker, honestly, and he would kind of try to go wherever the money led him. So he might deal with the British, or he might deal with the French. Once the Americans showed up, he's interested in working with them. He could see this big NASA-sized budget, and he thought, well, how can I get a piece of that for myself? And Sacagawea was kind of his leverage, because Lewis and Clark knew they were going to have to cross the Rockies. They didn't know exactly what the Rockies were. They thought, maybe this is a range of mountains, but he said, you know, why don't we use Sacagawea? She can help us find horses. And that's exactly what happened.
6: Well, you're listening to Craig Fairman. He's author of the book, This Vast Enterprise, A New History of Lewis and Clark. And we're learning lots of new things, well, new to us at least, about the Corps of Discovery. We'll have more in just a moment. This is On Point.

0: For KOSU News, I'm Michael Cross. Recent comments from Attorney General and Republican candidate for Governor Gettner Drummond are causing a stir. KOSU's Lionel Ramos reports on this week's statements at the Tulsa Press Club's candidate forum.
1: When asked what he thinks about opponents in his own party calling him a fake Republican, Drummond says he thinks the two major political parties are no longer relevant to statewide elections.
2: There's 4 million Oklahomans. Not all rich, not all poor, not all Republican, not all Democrat, but I aspire to be the governor of all. And that sometimes draws me in sharp contrast with the extreme members of the Republican Party, but I don't think they are real Republicans. I consider them more fascist.
1: Drummond's GOP runoff opponent, Mike Mazey, quickly took to social media to condemn Drummond's characterization of far-right MAGA politicians. So did U.S. Congressman Josh Burkeen and President Trump, who panned Drummond on Truth Social, saying he has a bad attitude. In Oklahoma City, I'm Lionel Ramos.
0: For more on this story, visit KOSU.org. Extreme heat warning for northeastern Oklahoma today, with the rest of the state under a heat advisory through the weekend. Sunny, hot, and breezy, highs nearing 106, heat index values reaching 114, south winds gusting up to 26 miles an hour. Mostly clear tonight, lows around 80. 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
4: You're back with On Point. I'm Meghna Chakrabarty. And just a quick peek into something we're working on for the near future. It's a show with comedian Jared Freed. He has a new book called Walking Red Flag, Dating Advice from Your Favorite Guy Friend. So we'll be talking about what those walking red flags might be. But we'd love your input. We want to hear from you about your thoughts, your feelings, your challenges about dating today. So how's it going if you're dating? How exactly are you doing it? Are you meeting people in real life? Are you meeting using apps? Are you going to matchmaking events? What are the red flags you see and try to avoid? Let us know. You can pick up the On Point Vox Pop app. Put it on your phone wherever you get your apps. That's On Point Vox Pop. If you don't already have it, like I said, just put it on your app. Or you can still put it on your phone. Sorry, guys. Like heavy Friday vibes today. But you can also leave us a voicemail at 617-353-0683. Looking for your stories and your tips and your concerns, challenges about dating in 2026. Okay, back to our conversation with Craig Fairman. He's author of This Vast Enterprise, A New History of Lewis and Clark. So, Craig, you had told us that Sacagawea was enslaved when she joined the expedition. I mean, she didn't just join it, right? She joined it because Charbonneau, her enslaver, had also joined it, correct? Mm-hmm. Well, That brings us to another enslaved person who was on this expedition that we really should talk about. And this is York, the only black man on the expedition who was at the time owned by William Clark.
5: That's exactly right. We talked about Lewis and Clark meeting in Louisville. York was there too, and York was with them every step of the way. Those 8,000 miles, York was there, and he was not just somebody who was owned by Clark. He was somebody who eventually became an essential part of the expedition. We talked about those tryouts and how many people wanted to join this. Even with the number of people who wanted to join, one thing that really surprises people, certainly surprised me when I was doing the research, is that a lot of the soldiers on the expedition could not swim. It was just a different time back then. So even though they're doing a river expedition, they could not find enough good swimmers. I would think that would be kind of qualification number one, but that's the way it was in 1804. We know York was a fantastic swimmer, though. And so Clark also writes in letters. I was able to find a new letter that got at this, too, that York was really good at handling boats. So York's ability to be a good swimmer and York's ability to be good with boats, that was one of many ways that he sort of proved his value. And on this expedition, the further they got from America, the more York was able to kind of assert himself, to sort of create some distance between him and Clark. Of course, the sad thing is that once they got back to America, that distance collapsed and York was right back in the role he always was. But on that expedition, he was essential and he was able to do amazing things and see amazing things, too.
4: Oh, let's go into more detail about this because I think it's very important. First of all, York was born into slavery in the Clark family, right?
5: That's right. His father was one of the kind of like the body servant or the close assistant to Clark's father. And so York and Clark had that exact same relationship where York took care of Clark, cleaned his clothes, followed him around and made his life as comfortable as possible.
4: Yeah. And from a young age as well. Mm-hmm. I mean, William Clark being young at the time when I think York was, quote unquote, first assigned to him. So they have a long relationship here. Of the many things York did that are actually really unacknowledged until more recent times on this on the trip is, I understand that he was also like something of a remarkable naturalist. He doesn't get his name on many of the species or new descriptions that William and Lewis and Clark get. But I was looking that there are some things that he's the one who pointed Lewis and Clark's attention to these things.
5: That's right. He was a great hunter. First of all, he was the fifth named person in the journals to bring down a buffalo, which was very exciting to everyone to see these buffalo and then also to be able to eat them. They ate a lot of buffalo. But there are also examples of York finding insects and bringing them to Lewis, for instance. And there are these amazing journals from the expedition. There's more than a million words. So I don't want to sound greedy, but sometimes the journals, even with all this documentation, they don't tell us everything. So sometimes you're just looking for little flickers, like Lewis will mention, York brought me this. There are other times where Lewis wasn't keeping a journal where York might have done more. But even from the documentation that we have, we know that York was just like Sacagawea, finding plants and animals, bringing them to Lewis. They were all working together. The whole point of my book is that this was an ensemble. Even the scientific work, even the diplomatic work, that was an ensemble too.
4: I take your point, but it also got me thinking about how truly American this expedition was because, we're talking about two of the key figures that helped make this expedition a success who are enslaved. So, here we cannot disentangle the history of slavery with the history of the United States.
5: That's absolutely right. And I think one thing those journals do is they offer us an unusually human perspective on the relationship between an owner and an enslaved person. Clark writes a lot about York. And if you look at how Clark writes about him, you have to read those sources with a critical eye, because sometimes what Clark is recording is not just what York did, but what Clark feels about it. And so you can see the resentment sometimes. You can see the kind of curdled obsession. And you can see what York had to deal with, not just in terms of being enslaved, but dealing with Clark's own, toxic psychological attitudes that being an owner produces in somebody like Clark. So there's just so much documentation, and it's really a chance in this book to sort of say, let's not write about slavery, let's write about York. I tried to do that again and again in this book to get us down to the human level, and I think it's important because slavery is so much a part of our history.
4: Right, and I really appreciate that because, of course, York didn't get a chance to write down how he viewed Clark, right? Or how he viewed his participation in this expedition, as far as I can tell. Am I wrong about that?
5: It's a yes and no kind of thing. Okay. York was not able to read and write as far as we know, but let me give you a quick example. When Clark made it back to St. Louis, he wrote a letter to his brother. And in this letter, Clark says, I don't agree with York that his, quote, immense services have earned him his freedom. So in that line, we can say, well, that tells us something about Clark and how he's sort of sarcastic and degrading towards York. But that line, immense services, in some way, that's York's words, right? We know from that line that York said, I did a lot. I was there along the way. I did as much as you did. I think I've earned my freedom. And so in that sentence, we can both understand Clark's point of view, but we can hear York's voice as well if we take the time to listen.
4: Oh, this is so interesting. I'm looking at I think it's the same letter that you're talking about, written in 1808. Is that
5: right?
4: That's right. Because York was also married. He had a wife before the expedition even left, and he was forced to be separated from her by going on this expedition.
5: That's right. And it's maybe York wanted to do that. Maybe York thought a couple of years away from my wife will be hard, but it's worth it to see the ocean and be a part of this. And we know that he kept in touch with her. York sent a couple buffalo robes back to Kentucky during the expedition, and one of them was for his wife. But one thing we also know for sure is that once they got back, Clark got a big government job in St. Louis. So he left Louisville and headed to St. Louis to work for the the president on helping America sort of continue its expansion. And he took York with him. And we do know that York did not want to do that. York wanted to stay in Kentucky with his wife. Almost 3 years away from his wife, from York's perspective, I'm sure from her perspective too, that was enough. But they didn't get a say. Clark said, you have to leave. And this really created a lot of friction. That's where York was saying, you know, I want my freedom. I want to go back to my wife. And Clark, as was his right in that time period, said no.
4: Yeah, but it was his right in this time period. But this letter also reveals a kind of cruelty in William Clark that I did not know about. Because he writes that, you know, York wanted, of course, stay with his wife in Louisville. Mm-hmm. He wasn't allowed to. And then William Clark writes this. He says, quote, he, being York, is serviceable to me at this place, St. Mm-hmm. Louis, right? And I am determined not to sell him, not to gratify him. If any mm-hmm. attempt is made by York to run off or refuse to perform his duty as a slave, I wish him sent to New Orleans and sold or hired out to some severe master until he thinks better of such conduct.
5: That's right. And that cruelty, your word, is exactly the right word for it. And I think it just gets at the messiness of history. We were talking about how William Clark stepped in and stopped Charbonneau from beating Sacagawea. The same person who could do that, though, could also separate York from his wife. If Clark contained those contradictions, America has always contained those contradictions. And I just really appreciated being able to write about it from the human level, because I think when you see what York had to go through, that just helps you appreciate things like slavery in a way that statistics or dates never will quite capture.
4: Yeah. York, again, by virtue of going on this expedition, whether he actually wanted to or not, he became the first black man to reach the Pacific Ocean.
5: Well, he was the first
4: black. True or not?
5: Well, the first black American.
4: The black American, first black American.
5: Right,
4: okay,
5: because there was a lot of trade happening on the Pacific coast, and so there were, you know, different black people on ships from other countries. But in terms of Americans, yeah, I think we can safely say that York was the first one to see that part of the Pacific Ocean.
4: Okay. And just to be clear, upon the completion of the expedition, obviously William Clark never freed York. Did he die in slavery?
5: Well, he freed him, but much later. And we have to take Clark's word for it. It's not like we have a document that shows this. But Washington Irving, the famous writer, you know, and beloved American author, he ended up meeting with Clark many years after the expedition, and they talked about York. And in Irving's notes, you can still hear Clark's sarcasm in the way that he will just kind of talk down to York and see York as something less than human. Clark does say in that interview, though, that he freed York. So if we take Clark at his word, then York was able to get freedom, but only much later and after his own wife had left Louisville, too. So in terms of a big reunion or a happy end of the life that York felt that he earned, and that I think most people today would agree with him, that never happened.
4: Hmm. Okay, so we're just getting a little bit of a taste, right, of the sort of just rich history that you provide in the book about all these other key members of the Corps of Discovery, and I really, really appreciate that. But in the last couple minutes that we have, Craig, I'm hoping, if you don't mind, if we actually return to Lewis and Clark themselves, mm-hmm. because you have some new stuff in there about what happened to those two gentlemen. I mean, I think particularly Lewis, right?
5: That's right. And that, you know, when I started writing this book, I knew that just sort of paying attention to details that other people had overlooked, that was going to give me a lot to work with, and telling the story in a new way, all this was going to produce more history for the history lover. But what I didn't know is that I was going to find so much new stuff in the archives. I thought Lewis and Clark, there's not really going to be anything new to find. And that's just not true. I found big new things about both captains. And I think Lewis is the best example. I found a diary entry and a letter by Massachusetts's own John Quincy Adams. And so when Lewis made it back on the expedition, when he made it back to Washington, John Quincy Adams had dinner with him at the White House, and they had met before. And there's this letter where John Quincy Adams writes to his wife and says, you know, I knew I was going to have dinner with Lewis, but I didn't even recognize this guy. He looked, and this is a quote, 15 years older. And so the expedition was 2.5, 3 years. It aged Lewis 5 times that. And we can understand why, because of how grueling and physical it was. But I also think that says something about Lewis's psychology and what he had to sacrifice for his country. Because, you know, Black Buffalo was a patriot. He cared about the Lakota. He wanted to do what was right for his people. But Meriwether Lewis was a patriot, too. He was doing what he thought the president wanted and what he thought was right for America. Lewis gave up a lot. And that expedition, in part because of Lewis's own psychology, really cost him something and started him down a path that ended up in his suicide a couple years later. So if we talk about history as something that's very personal and human, the end of Meriwether Lewis's history is a sad one. And I was able, thanks to these documents, to sort of explore it in a totally new way.
4: Tell me more about that, because I have to say, I don't recall in school at all learning that Lewis took his own life just a couple of years after they got back.
5: Yeah, it's a really sad decline. But I think what's interesting, too, is that once you see something like John Quincy Adams, who was in the room reporting what Lewis was like after the expedition, you can go back to Lewis's journals and notice some of these same themes. Lewis was a wonderful scientist. He was so good at, you know, finding a prairie dog or finding a new plant or that worm that York brought in and describing it. But one thing that's amazing, especially in this time period, remember, we're talking about 1805, 1806, Lewis was able to describe his emotions and his own way of thinking in a way that feels very modern to me. And so Lewis would, just like he would analyze a plant, he would analyze his mind. He would say, you know, I'm focusing too much on a mistake I made in the past. I need to set that aside. Or I can't stop thinking about the uncertainty of what's going to come next. I need to focus on the here and now. I'm not saying Lewis always succeeded at this. I mean, he clearly didn't because of the trajectory his life ended up going on. But he did always try. And I just find that frankly heroic that he in his journal was able to record, you know, I'm struggling with these things, but I have a plan. I'm going to try. I'm going to be there for the other members of the expedition. Mm-hmm. And it's so intimate. It's so modern. It's so human. It's straight from the pen of Meriwether Lewis.
4: Yeah. So I have just 2 minutes. I have two more questions. Talking about the pen of Meriwether Lewis, the description written down by John Quincy Adams, the letters we were talking about written by William Clark, there's a lot of written history here that you were able to uncover. Mm-hmm. But when you were writing from the perspective of, say, the indigenous peoples that you highlight in the book, was there a written material or did you rely more on oral histories? And how did you work with that?
5: Well, I relied on both. And I don't think it makes sense to say we've got oral history versus written history. I think the historian's job is to put all these sources in conversation. So Biahito, for instance, he has a fantastic joke where Lewis and Clark are like, you know, this is what all the native people are telling us. And Biahito says, well, maybe they're telling you the truth the way you tell a truth to a child. You're sort of like, you know, you tell them what they want to hear. So it's a wonderful joke and it shows Biahito's personality. And it's right there in Lewis and Clark's journals. We just have to pay attention to it. But then I also interviewed a Rick for people and looked at a Ricker oral history and sort of brought those together. And sometimes the oral history would help me see something different in the written documents or vice versa. My job was to spend 5 years gathering up everything and then making the best and most accurate interpretation I could.
4: Well, we got a minute left, Craig. And, you know, here we are, 220 plus years. Did mm-hmm. I do that math right? I think it did.
5: You're
4: 220
5: on, yeah.
4: plus years following this expedition. I'm wondering what your scholarship on the rest of the core of discovery, if that sort of changed your view of America today, or has it helped you understand the nation as it is today in a different way? I mean, how do you connect then and now?
5: Well, what I think is that America has always been an ensemble. And sometimes the worst parts of our history are reflected in that ensemble, whether it's slavery or the way that we treated Native people and their land. But sometimes the best parts of America are reflected in that ensemble, too. And so just for you, I'm going to bring it back to NASA one last time. Artemis II, those four astronauts are amazing. But they would tell you they weren't the whole mission. There were janitors, there were politicians, there were scientists, there were engineers. It was a team effort. The same thing is true of Lewis and Clark. The same thing is true of most great moments in American history. And so my job as a historian and really my passion as a storyteller is to remind us that these things have always been the work of a lot of Americans coming together and doing their best.
4: America is an ensemble. I love that. Well, the book is This Vast Enterprise, A New History of Lewis and Clark. Craig Fairman, thank you so much for joining us today.
5: Hey, it's been my pleasure.
4: And by the way, we have an excerpt of the book at onpointradio.org. I'm Meghna Chakrabarty. 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
3: The New Hampshire Senate race is just as important as any of these other crucial must-win states for both parties nationwide.
4: And amid images of very skinny celebrities, a new generation of parents grapples with how to talk about body image.
5: I was like, well, am I supposed to be talking about this? Does this make it worse?
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6: Live from NPR News in Washington, I'm Janine Herbst. In New York, Luigi Mangione has pleaded guilty to federal stalking charges connected to the death of United Healthcare CEO Brian Thompson. Prosecutors say the 28-year-old tracked Thompson down and shot him on a Manhattan sidewalk in 2024. He was charged by both federal and state prosecutors with ambushing the 50-year-old Thompson. Earlier this year, a judge struck down federal charges that could have brought the death penalty. Mangione still faces murder charges in a state trial set to begin next month, but his legal team is now expected to argue for the judge to toss those charges, given the federal guilty plea. President Trump's military campaign against Iran hasn't gone the way he promised it would. The administration now says it's getting ready to wage economic warfare, and ordinary Iranians say they will bear the brunt of that pain. NPR's Hadil Al-Shalchi has more from Turkey.
7: All Iranians NPR spoke to in Van agreed on one thing. Their country has become expensive. A tray of 30 eggs is now $5, double what it was about a month ago. Cooking oil is $3 for a 30-ounce bottle. That jumped about 30% in a month. A personal trainer who just arrived from Tehran said she can't afford much there anymore.
8: Like travel, like buying clothes, like... For example, I eat a lot of protein a day. Now I have to limit that.
7: She didn't want to be identified for fear of retribution from the regime. She said that people in Tehran were tense and on edge because of uncertainty, and the only hope for a future was to emigrate from Iran. Hadil Al-Shalchi, NPR News, Van, Turkey.
6: A new generation of small nuclear reactors could come online in the next few years. Companies successfully turned on 4 reactors this summer, but public opinion remains split. Hannah Merzbach of the Mountain West News Bureau has more.
9: A March Gallup poll shows 53% of Americans oppose having a local nuclear plant. Vicky O'Hara is not among them. She owns a bar in Atomic City outside of Idaho National Lab, the center of U.S. nuclear research.
10: I live 10 miles away, and I'm fine. I'm not glowing in the dark. You know, there's nothing to be scared of.
9: But nuclear safety experts are worried the Trump administration's fast-tracking of permits could lead to mistakes. The administration sees nuclear power as one way to meet rising energy demand. While many Americans don't want a plant in their backyard, polling also shows growing support for the U.S. emphasizing nuclear power more broadly. For NPR News, I'm Hannah Merzbach in Jackson, Wyoming.
6: Wall Street is trading lower at this hour. The Dow is down 140 points. The Nasdaq down 105 points. The S&P 500 is down 13. You're listening to NPR News from Washington. The Trump administration is asking the Supreme Court to allow the White House to continue construction on its $400 million ballroom project while it appeals a lower court's order to halt the work. A 3-judge panel from the U.S. Court of Appeals for the District of Columbia Circuit ruled last week that President Trump has to stop the ballroom's construction because Congress hasn't approved the project. The panel's majority says Trump doesn't have the unilateral authority to build a 90,000-square-foot ballroom where the White House's east wing stood before he ordered its demolition last fall. Yet another summer surge of COVID-19 is underway around the country. That's according to the latest data from the Centers for Disease Control and Prevention. NPR's Rob Stein has more.
11: COVID cases are increasing again nationwide, with the most activity in the South and West, but also inching up in the Northeast and Midwest. The good news is that the levels of virus are still

0: very low, and so far, this year's wave seems to be continuing the trend of getting milder each summer, sending fewer people to the hospital and causing fewer deaths. But the virus is expected to continue increasing for weeks, so health experts are advising people to consider masking up if they're in crowded places like airports and to get one of the updated vaccines when they become available in the fall. Rob Stein, NPR News.
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5: And I'm Deborah Becker in Boston. It's here and now. 260 days. That's how long servicemen and women have been on board a U.S. aircraft carrier in the Middle East without access to port. Democratic senators and the crew's family members are raising concerns about the conditions aboard the USS Abraham Lincoln. The Navy carrier set sail just before Thanksgiving last year to support U.S. military operations in the war with Iran. But the deployment, which was expected to end in May, has been repeatedly extended. Those on board reportedly are dealing with poor living conditions and low morale. The Defense Department's pushing back, though, and says it is working to provide sailors with what they need. Some lawmakers want more information. Arizona Democratic Senator Ruben Gallego spoke with NPR's Morning Edition today.
6: We are able to talk to a lot of these sailors. We are able to talk to their spouses. And this is why I think it's important they allow us, a bipartisan group of members of the House and the Senate, to go and visit these sailors, something that has happened before, to make sure that we know that they're doing well and that the Secretary of Defense is not lying to us.
5: Natalie Olivarillo is a Navy veteran who's been reporting this for the Military Times. And before we talk to her, we want to mention that this discussion will mention suicide. Natalie, welcome to Here and Now. Thanks for being with us.
7: Hi, Deb. Thanks for having me.
5: So you have spoken with family members of some of the 5,000 crew on board. What are they saying about conditions on the USS Abraham Lincoln?
7: Well, primarily, they're deeply concerned about the conditions. While food rations may have had lulls and highs where maybe things were more normal than they are right now, or maybe they're more normal now than they were, basic needs should never be in question. That is a fundamental thing that would rattle any loved one who's concerned about their service member not having their basic needs met.
5: Mm-hmm. And so that's what they're saying? What basic needs are they saying are not being met, and what's it like on board the ship?
7: Some of those basic needs are soap for a shower, toothpaste to brush your teeth in the morning, access and capability to wash your uniform, your undershirts. Having those basic necessities struggle to find their way on board, it has an impact. We're not talking about just getting time extended. It's time extended without a port call, without a rest, without a refresh, a reset. Just steady go 24/7, month after month, mm-hmm. 6 months continuously at sea. Food rations, the shortages, the quality of food. A basic need might be having two available proteins at your meal. But if those proteins don't meet an adequate standard of palatability, I'm not sure you can really say that basic need has been met.
5: A U.S. defense official tells NPR that the aircraft carrier USS Washington is on its way to the Middle East from the Pacific to relieve the Lincoln. What do you make of that?
7: think it's really interesting watching this unfold, knowing that the Secretary of the Navy told military families recently that the Theodore Roosevelt would be taking place, would be taking the place of the Lincoln. However, there was no timeline that they would be able to divulge due to operational security. And then after this reporting has come out, the story has now changed to, okay, we're repositioning the George Washington, taking them from a totally different theater out of their normal operation to then go and relieve the aircraft carrier.
5: And how long does it take to even relieve another carrier? Is that difficult to do? Sounds it.
7: To the best of my knowledge, it is a process. It's not just a tag team effort where they're going to sail by and tap out and then release the Lincoln to go home. That's not how it works. I have never done a change of command that way. I've heard other people discuss that it is a process. It could take weeks. So I can't speak to that definitively, but I do know that it is a process.
5: Mm-hmm. What's the main role of the USS Abraham Lincoln? Like, are there other aircraft carriers that are helping out there as well?
7: So the aircraft carrier is the center of the battle group. The battle group acts as a whole, so they're strategically placed alongside the carrier. They're acting as a group. So there's one aircraft carrier for the whole battle group. However, there are other battleships alongside them.
5: Mm-hmm. Now, this deployment, as we said, has already been extended. In your experience as a Navy veteran, how does the crew cope with a long deployment and all of the issues that go with that?
7: Sailors are some of the absolute best at learning to adapt and overcome, to literally work with whatever they have at the moment. And so whatever they can do to uplift their morale, to overcome whatever obstacle, to literally make something fun out of nothing, they'll do it. So to see them struggling this way, to hear that concern coming directly from sailors and their families, it's really, really concerning.
5: All right. Natalie Olivario is an independent journalist and Navy veteran who covers military and veterans issues for the Military Times. Natalie, thanks for being with us.
7: Thanks for having me.
8: Socialism may not be a scary political label, at least according to a swing voter focus group in Nevada. It is a small focus group, 12 people, but very important. Each of them voted for Biden in 2020 and Trump in 2024, and they, of course, live in a critical battleground state. Rich Tout ran the focus group for the Swing Voter Project that NPR partners with. Rich runs the firm Engages. Rich, welcome back to the program.
9: It's great to be back.
8: So let's hear one Nevada swing voter from your focus group, Melody Q. You use just first names. Melody is a 37-year-old independent and is talking about whether to support a socialist candidate.
10: It pushes towards, you know, communism a little bit, but they're at least looking at ways to make sure everybody's taken care of, make sure everybody's equal. So they're trying to find a solution. I wouldn't immediately think bad of someone. I would want to talk a little bit more about it with them.
8: Would want to talk a little bit more. I hear this, at least openness to this concept of socialism. Rich, did you hear much of this from the group?
9: I did, actually. 10 of these 12 respondents in Nevada who were unwilling to condemn socialism and were open-minded, in fact, to a socialist candidate. And I was really stunned because, obviously, socialism is not the mainstream generally of American politics, but these folks were open-minded.
8: Yeah. Well, you asked kind of several questions related to this topic, asking these focus group voters, including asking them to make a distinction between Democrats and Democratic Socialists. And here's Marianne T., a 57-year-old independent voter.
11: I think of Democrats as being more centrist. You know, they have corporate interests, but they also care about the people as well, the working people, whereas Socialist Democrats are more about community.
8: Rich, we should note, right, a number of Democratic Socialists have been winning political races of late. I wonder, was it clear these voters had a good idea what the terms mean, socialist, Democratic Socialist, or were their responses more impressions?
9: That's a very kind way of putting it.
8: Yeah.
9: There was a range. It was a spectrum from people who had a clear sense of the difference to people who were thoroughly confused about what the difference was or just didn't know what the difference was.
8: Okay. Okay. But you're kind of putting the term out there, obviously, and kind of getting their take. Now, you have connected these voters' openness to socialism, many of them, to the economic stress they feel. Economically, how are these Nevadans doing?
9: Well, these folks are struggling. You know, each month we do these focus groups with NPR and a focus group recruiting firm called Nelson Recruiting. And we talk to these folks. We find month after month that they're feeling a lot of economic stress. And it was no different with the 12 Nevada swing voters, 10 of whom said they are more economically stressed now than they were when President Trump was reinaugurated. And 7 said that they are carrying a higher debt load than they were 1 year ago.
8: Wow. And again, all 12 of these voters voted for Trump in 2024, voted for Biden back in 2020. And this group, I gather, was evenly split on how they would judge President Trump's job performance in the second term. Let's listen to Freddie C., an independent, 34 years old.
12: I like the things he's doing socially, but the things with the war and the tariff, I don't agree with. I love the America First stance, his support of Israel. I'm not supporting what he's doing with Social Security and some of the other programs.
8: So Freddie mentioned several things happening on President Trump's watch in this term. More broadly, you know, what did these swing voters like about what's happening this term, not like about what's happening this term?
9: So we should be clear. Freddie was in the 6 who said that he overall approved of the president's performance.
8: Okay.
9: And other people who said they approved said they liked the transgender stuff, as one woman put it, that the president's doing. Another said that she liked RFK Jr. So there are a number of people who are happy with things that are going on in this administration. I should say that Nevada has been a bit of an outlier compared to prior months, when we've had roughly 2/3 or 3/4 disapprove of the president's performance. And so the thing I should say, though, those who disapprove were withering in their criticism of the president.
8: And what examples for those who were very negative? Negative about what?
9: Well, they were negative about the war in Iran and American involvement overseas. Take, for example, Alicia.
13: He's very egotistical. He's worried about getting his name on buildings, and there's people dying every day in different countries that he's caused. It's a joke. It's just like he just came in and just went to war. For what? Nothing.
9: So you've got a whole variety of criticisms there. Even people complaining about the ballroom, for example. They thought they were promised a better economy, lower prices. They're not getting those. So it runs from the policy-intensive criticisms all the way down to more superficial things.
8: Yeah. Rich Tao ran the focus group for the Swing Voter Project that NPR partners with. Rich, thank you.
9: Oh, thanks for having me again. I appreciate it.
8: And you're listening to Here and Now.

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5: With a look at your KOSU forecast on this Friday, August 14th, 2026, I'm Michael Cross. Extreme heat warning for northeastern Oklahoma today, with the rest of the state under a heat advisory through the weekend. Sunny, hot, and breezy. Highs nearing 106. Heat index values reaching 114. South winds gusting up to 26 miles an hour. Tonight, mostly clear skies. Lows around 80. Tomorrow, still sunny, hot, and windy. Highs around 104. This is KOSU.
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7: It's Here and Now. It's becoming increasingly common, again, to see very skinny bodies in the media, from celebrities to influencers. And it's raising questions about social media culture and whether the pendulum is swinging away from the so-called body positive movement back to the no such thing as too thin mantra. Where does this leave parents who are trying to make sure kids adopt healthy eating habits and body image ideals? Well, Jennifer Gerson's been looking into this. She's a reporter with our editorial partner, The 19th. And Jennifer, is this moment really all that different than in the past? Say, even in the 90s when we were talking about, quote, heroin chic?
8: This has been going on for a long time. I'm in my 40s. I remember the conversation about supermodels and Kate Moss and all of this when I was younger, and we're in another moment of this again. But I think what's different for our kids especially is just the fact that we've got the internet and social media, and so it's constantly in your hand, on your phone, I think accessible at all times. And I think the way that kids are communicating with each other, the group text and Snapchat, and the way that they're on often on social platforms, I think this kind of content is just so much more pervasive and inescapable. And that trickles down into their, you know, IRL conversations they're having amongst each other, too, because they're just taking in so much content.
7: Hmm. You're a mom of two school-age children.
8: Yes.
7: How have you been talking with your kids about body image and all of this?
8: You know, this, you know, some of these acute moments that have been bubbling up in headlines recently have not come up directly in my household. And that was part of the impetus of even writing this. I was like, well, am I supposed to be talking about this? Does this make it worse? Like, how do we have these conversations and not make things worse for our kids? That was a big question I had in thinking about this. And one expert pointed out that our kids shut down when we, you know, say things like, oh, you're perfect the way you are, you're so beautiful how you are, and just kind of dismiss any concerns they might raise about their body. Our kids hear that, they stop listening. What we can do, though, is hear what they're saying to us and meet that with a really genuine and kind of open-ended question, like, why do you think that? Did someone say something to you? Did you see something? And hear what they're hearing. And hear what they're hearing from peers, too, because very often that is actually the case. It's things they're hearing from other people, maybe even then hearing in their own heads.
7: Yeah. You spoke with several experts for your piece, and one of the tips that you outlined in your piece was for parents to be able to heal themselves first and think about where they stand in all of this. What do you mean by that?
8: You know, like I mentioned, I survived the 90s and early aughts, and I, you know, there's a lot of jokes about being this kind of age, calling themselves the Oregon Trail generation, things like that. But I also think of us as the Snackwells generation. And if just saying that makes you think of the taste of a Snackwells angel food cake cookie, then you know what I mean. But I think that something we can do is just acknowledge, you know, something that the experts really said is that it's never too late for any of us to think about our own relationships to food, and not even food, but how we think about our own bodies. And that it doesn't mean that you need some kind of clinical diagnosis. It doesn't mean some professional needs to tell you you might be struggling with disordered eating or some other kind of, you know, just psychological condition, but that we can take time to get the help we need to process how we grew up hearing about food, how perhaps our parents or our doctors or our peers talked to us about food or our bodies. And we can take a beat and think about what that means for us and how we are still processing those things today. And I think that is so profound always as parents to know we always have time to learn better so we can do better.
7: Another tip you have is to establish early on with kids that their bodies are going to change and they should change, and not just during puberty. So what advice do you give parents on that front?
8: That just struck such a chord when I heard that from the experts I spoke with, because like I said, I'm in my 40s, I've had two children. And when it was highlighted that we kind of increasingly have normalized these conversations about puberty with our children, we sit down, we talk to them that their bodies are going to change, that we can also normalize extending that conversation, letting them know their bodies aren't just about to change now, but that this is the beginning of a lifetime of their bodies changing, and that that's normal and healthy. Of course, your body's going to change during puberty. If you have children one day, your body's going to change after that. If you live to the age where you go through perimenopause and then menopause, your body's going to change through that. Our bodies are constantly changing because of all kinds of hormonal and chemical things in our bodies, and it is natural for our bodies to change. And setting that expectation from a young age, that part of healthy aging is watching our bodies change, was so profound to hear, and is so important for us to communicate to our children, and that we can have this moment as parents do to learn this with them also feels really significant.
7: Mm-hmm. Do you feel like you're fighting against a cultural standard that's unrealistic?
8: Oh, goodness, that's a great question. I mean, I think, like we've talked about, this is something that isn't new, and it's, you know, not tied to one celebrity, one headline, one acute moment in time. So is it unattainable? Is this a standard that is just impossible to ignore? Maybe, but I think we can always be doing the work of thinking about this and addressing these things that we are seeing and teaching our kids that they can define for themselves what this is going to mean for them. And like we've talked about, accept that our bodies are always changing, and we are always changing, and that is healthy and normal.
7: Jennifer Gerson is a reporter with The 19th. Jennifer, thanks so much for being with us.
8: Thank you so much.
9: This November, a handful of states will determine which party controls the U.S. Senate. A key race is in New Hampshire, where Democratic Senator Jeanne Shaheen is retiring. WBUR's Anthony Brooks reports that two leading candidates there are avoiding their party's ideological extremes.
10: The top Democrat is Chris Pappas, who won his first race in 2018. He says Donald Trump and the Republicans are putting America through hell with tariffs, higher prices, and a dangerous war in Iran.
11: You know, Winston Churchill used to say, when you're going through hell, keep going. So we got to keep going. And if we do that, New Hampshire's going blue in 2026. Mark my words.
10: Pappas is running as a champion of the middle class, focusing on bringing down the cost of living, supporting public education, and protecting Medicaid and Social Security. He says while Democrats are rightfully excited about the possibility of flipping seats in states like Maine, North Carolina, and Ohio, they also need to hold states like New Hampshire. Both of its senators, Maggie Hassan and Jeanne Shaheen, are Democrats. But with Shaheen retiring, Pappas notes the state does have a long history of electing Republicans.
11: The fact that we have two Democratic U.S. senators today, it's new. In fact, these are the only two people who have been elected as Democrats to the Senate from New Hampshire in the last half a century. So this is going to be a game of inches here. You know, we just want to make sure people understand that this is a tough key fight.
12: New Hampshire has been too blue for too long. So with no further ado, I want to introduce the next U.S. Senator, John Isanunu.
10: The leading Republican in the race is John Sununu, a former U.S. senator running to reclaim the seat he lost to Jeanne Shaheen in 2008. You've done this before. Why do you want to do it again?
13: Simply because it's important. This is simply really important to New Hampshire to have someone in Washington who can be a tough independent advocate for New Hampshire, who can get things done.
10: Sununu is the brother and the son of two former New Hampshire governors, so he's well known. He's running as a traditional conservative, promising to lower taxes and cut regulations. National Republican super PACs have spent millions backing his campaign. The former senator says he brings experience that Pappas doesn't have.
13: He's been in Washington for 8 years. He's achieved nothing of any significance for New Hampshire. He doesn't really have any legislative record.
10: But Pappas pushes back. He brings his own strengths to the race. He's running against an extremely unpopular president and has won four times in a swingy congressional district. And he notes that he's authored and sponsored numerous bills advocating for veterans, substance abuse treatment, housing, and government accountability. And he says sending Sununu to Washington would only strengthen President Trump's hand.
11: He's adding tariffs, he's cutting health care, he's driving up our gas prices, he's taking us to war in places we don't belong. John Sununu is going to be another vote for an agenda that's making life bad for New Hampshire families.
10: As a senator, Sununu voted mostly along party lines, but not always, sometimes crossing the aisle to vote with Democrats. So he says he's not afraid to buck the party line. As to whether he'd be a reliable pro-Trump vote, Sununu says Trump will be a lame duck and that this race is about what comes next.
13: When Donald Trump leaves office, there's going to be a big vacuum, and it's going to be filled by new people, new leaders, new priorities, and frankly, a different tone and temperament. And I want to be part of finding the direction for New Hampshire and for the country.
10: Both candidates have primary opponents. Sununu is running against another former U.S. Senator, Scott Brown. And Pappas is facing a challenge from a progressive, Karishma Manzoor, who's never held public office. Polls show Sununu and Pappas are heavily favored to win their primaries on September 10th, setting up one of several pivotal races across the country.
14: The New Hampshire Senate race is just as important as any of these other crucial must-win states for both parties nationwide.
10: Neil Levesque is director of the Institute of Politics at St. Anselm College. He says New Hampshire differs from some of the other key races across the country because it features two candidates who don't represent the far left or far right flanks of their parties.
14: So essentially, we're not getting the attention because these candidates here in New Hampshire are focused on the general election, where extremes don't necessarily win votes.
10: Levesque says he expects this key race to be decided by a razor's edge. For Here and Now, I'm Anthony Brooks.
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15: Live from NPR News in Boston, I'm Josie Guarino. Luigi Maggioni has pleaded guilty to federal stalking charges connected to the fatal shooting of UnitedHealthcare CEO Brian Thompson. Maggioni entered the plea today at a hearing in Manhattan Federal Court. This resolves one of two cases against him in connection with Thompson's death. Maggioni is scheduled to go on trial next month on state murder charges. With his guilty plea in federal court, his lawyers could seek to have the state case thrown out on double jeopardy grounds. Congress members, including Senator Richard Blumenthal and Congressman Seth Moulton, are demanding answers about the conditions aboard the USS Abraham Lincoln following reports of sailors attempting to jump overboard, shortages of food, poor sanitation, and inadequate mental health care. NPR has not independently confirmed the reports of sailors jumping overboard. The Navy has stated there has been no increase in suicidal ideation or attempts with mental health professionals on board. The San Diego based aircraft carrier has been at sea without a port call for more than 8 months during the war with Iran. Severe storms are battering the Midwest for a sixth consecutive day, bringing dangerous flash flooding, power outages, and evacuations to already flood-stricken Indiana, Ohio, Illinois, and surrounding areas. This is Here and Now.
5: For KOSU News, I'm Michael Cross. Governor Stitt is threatening to send invoices to Tulsa and Oklahoma City for costs associated with clearing homeless encampments. KOSU's Sierra Pfeiffer has more.
16: Neither municipality has received formal charges, but the state says it will pursue every available avenue to fine them if local police departments don't, quote, enforce the laws and address unlawful encampments. The threats stem from a controversial state-led initiative called Operation Safe. Under the effort, STIT unilaterally ordered state troopers to clear encampment sites in Tulsa, Oklahoma City, and Norman. State officials estimate the efforts cost more than $500,000 in Tulsa and more than $375,000 in Oklahoma City. Neither city asked for the initiative, but the threat from STIT's office suggests they may have to shoulder the price. In Oklahoma City, I'm Sierra Pfeiffer.
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9: It's Here and Now. Georgia is in the middle of a data center boom. There are more than 270 data centers across the state. Yet opposition is uniting citizens across traditional and partisan divides. Grant Blankenship of Georgia Public Broadcasting reports.
18: By mid-July, rumors that a data center is coming to the city of Albany in southwest Georgia demand attention.
19: Is this going to happen?
20: No, nothing has been established yet.
18: To be clear, the city manager says there's no data center deal in Albany, but city leaders are putting on a series of public sessions on data centers anyway to clear the air. Meanwhile, out in the lobby of this high school auditorium, Lauren Dormany is organizing for another meeting.
21: And we will have citizens lining up for their 5 minutes for as long as it takes, if they'll allow it.
18: She's rallying people in Albany to organize in nearby Mitchell County against the construction of a natural gas power plant, which the state wouldn't even need without the data center boom. Mitchell County is majority white and Republican, while the county surrounding Albany is majority black and Democratic. Dormany says she's been trying to get people to look past those labels.
21: So I've told people we're going to have to come together. You're going to have to sit beside people that don't look like you because we all drink water and we're all on the same aquifer.
18: University of Tennessee sociologist Nikki Luke studies the connection between electrical utilities, civil rights, and democracy. And she's been paying attention to how data centers are breaking down political silos.
22: There is crossing racial lines, crossing class lines. People are finding solidarity across difference in fighting data centers.
18: Because, she says, the data center issue is landing in communities, often white, often suburban, veering into rural, which historically haven't been saddled with this kind of environmental burden. And so even if this is new to them,
22: they're learning from environmental justice communities and from urban communities about how to grapple with what's happening.
18: Lauren Dormany tells people she believes that unity is the last thing data center developers want.
21: And I have to remind them that they are banking on us being red team, blue team.
18: 150 miles to the north of Albany, in the small city of Monticello, Terry Saunders.
23: I am the chair of the Jasper County Democratic Party.
18: And Mary Patrick.
24: I'm the chair of the Republican Party.
18: Have teamed up to fight an effort to annex a chunk of property out in Jasper County into the city limits of the county seat, Monticello. Patrick says her research taught her annexations like this are a data center red flag.
24: The thing with the data centers, I've been reading about them for over a year, and the MO is kind of you annex the property and then pretty much you get to do whatever you want once you annex in.
18: For one thing, there's a data center moratorium out in the county, but not in the city. And an annexation like this was the first step in a data center development in a neighboring town. Their developers promised to quintuple tax revenues. Patrick and Saunders have been rallying their fellow party members at city council meetings that get a little rowdy.
25: Listen to me very clearly. We do not want a data center.
18: The city council ultimately approved the annexation. So Patrick and Saunders say they will continue to work together. the way Saunders says they did the last time the county faced what felt like an existential crisis.
23: When we had the tornado in the north part of the county in 23, January of 23.
18: Mary Patrick says now, like back in 23, party labels don't matter.
24: I don't go up to people and say, are you a Democrat? You know, and I've never had somebody come up and say, well, are you a Republican?
18: Patrick says all they want to do is preserve what they have. For NPR News, I'm Grant Blankenship in Monticello, Georgia.
9: It's here and now.
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3: And I'm Deborah Becker in Boston. It's Here and Now. It's well known that there's no cure for addiction, yet addiction treatment is a $53 billion a year industry. Our next guest has investigated the often hidden world of addiction treatment, and she's found some big problems, among them greed, corruption, stigma, lax regulations, and instances where the treatment was as deadly as the disease. Shoshana Walters, an investigative reporter for the Marshall Project, she wrote about addiction treatment in her book titled Rehab, An American Scandal. Last November, she joined me to talk about it. So the introduction to your book is titled America's Other Drug Problem. What does that mean?
4: Well, we've been in an opioid crisis for more than 25 years at this point. And I think most people view that crisis as having been caused by this pharmaceutical company, Purdue Pharma, and prescription painkillers. But there's another reason I found that this crisis continues to go on. And it's the fact that our solution for this crisis, our addiction treatment system, is just not working the way it should in order to help people recover from their addictions.
3: Mm-hmm. And we might perhaps look to the story of Chris Kuhn from your book, who really does sort of highlight some of the big problems in the treatment world. Chris went to a treatment facility instead of going to prison. The for-profit facility he went to had the clients or patients work for various companies and actually profited from that work. Can you tell us a little bit about what happened to Chris?
4: Chris, you know, he started off with his addiction during his adolescence, and in his early young adulthood, it got worse. He went to a 30-day program. He ended up relapsing immediately afterwards, a very common story. And then he was arrested and court-ordered into this program called the Senecor Foundation, where he thought he would be living and working for about 2 years. He would get to save up money for after he left. He would get counseling and medical care. But when Chris arrived, he quickly learned he would be working up to 80 hours per week in really difficult manual labor jobs without pay. His only compensation was a single pack of cigarettes per week, and he rarely had time for counseling.
3: Mm-hmm. And instead, Senecor was the one who was profiting from the work of folks like Chris who were in this treatment program.
4: That's right. I found programs like this across the United States that are operating essentially as temp staffing agencies, except rather than the money going to the people who are working, the patients, it's going to the rehab company, and oftentimes they're profiting from it.
3: Hmm. Now, Senecor, we should say, was fined by investigators, right, who did rule that the residents were exploited for financial gain on the part of the operators. But I wonder, you know, have these sorts of things, you say it's happening across the country, has it improved oversight to make sure it doesn't happen again, or where do we stand?
4: I think the system of oversight that we have for rehab in the U.S. is very broken. Oftentimes, it takes an extremely long period of time for regulators to respond to complaints. And the fact of the matter is that with the Senecor Foundation, there were years of complaints about unpaid labor and exploitation that were never resolved. And ultimately, with this particular case, Senecor was fined. They settled the case for a much smaller sum, and the program was allowed to continue operating. They no longer operate their work program, I understand, but they very much still remain in business providing addiction treatment.
3: Hmm. Now, there are thousands of treatment programs in the United States. So the ones that you mentioned and these stories that you mentioned, would you say some of them are outliers, right? The big for-profit companies, you know, making money off of the work of vulnerable people? Or do you think good programs are the exception rather than the rule? How would you describe it?
4: I think that there are many good programs across the United States, but even some of the good programs are pretty frustrated by the limitations that are often imposed by insurance companies. The longest period of coverage that insurance companies are typically willing to cover for residential treatment is 30, 60 days. And a lot of treatment company owners I talk to refer to this basically as a cycler. You know, even if it's a good treatment program with the best of intentions, someone who goes into a 30-day program quickly relapses afterwards. Mm-hmm. You know, we now know that someone who completes a 30-day program is much more likely to overdose and die in the year following treatment than someone who failed to complete that program at all. Mm-hmm. So there's a way that we are funding treatment that is actually fueling the continuation of the problem. Mm-hmm.
3: So what would you say to people who are trying to figure out whether a treatment program is good or not?
4: Well, I think there's often a desire to move away from where you live in order to enter treatment. But what I learned from researchers is that it's actually not necessary to travel across the country to enter rehab. The advice I received from speaking with hundreds of people is to look up programs closer to you. You know, the government operates a website, findtreatment.gov, where you can look up programs by zip code. You can review kind of basic facts about them. And I would look for a program that is licensed. I would look for a program that has the capacity to treat co-occurring disorders, which would be both substance use disorder and mental health disorders. And then I would call that program, you know, find out what a day in the life of the program is. I definitely think there are certain red flags that patients should avoid. You know, a program that's offering to fly you out to the program for free is a red flag, or a program that is doing daily or near daily drug testing is a red flag.
3: Mm-hmm. And the daily drug testing, that's because they can bill for a lot of drug testing because it's lucrative, not necessarily because they want to make sure someone's not using drugs. Is that right?
4: Exactly. There's really no scientific basis to drug test someone so frequently. I view that kind of frequent drug testing as an indication that that program may be overbilling insurance companies.
3: So why do you think that problems like you've written about are so rampant in this industry?
4: I think part of the problem, you know, after speaking with hundreds of people who've gone through addiction and gone through rehab, is the stigma. What I heard again and again from family members, from people in rehab, is when they complained, they were often dismissed. And oftentimes, people felt like they were viewed as responsible for their own victimization. And I think there's just this enduring belief, perhaps, that people with addiction deserve the bad things that come to them. And I think it's also, you know, in a world in which we have limited resources, people struggling with addiction are just not viewed as the priority.
3: Mm-hmm. And so is it better oversight? Is it, you know, more regulations, stricter regulations with teeth in them, families who understand this process better? I mean, are all of those things potential solutions, or how would you rate them? What do you think is the single most important thing that might help with this?
4: I think better oversight would help tremendously. I think insurance companies should reevaluate the type of treatment that they're funding. You know, long-term solutions are perhaps more helpful than these short bursts of treatment that fuel relapse and overdose death rates. And I think also a big problem is structural inequality. You know, people who go into treatment with very little and leave treatment with very little are going to have a much harder time recovering from their addictions than someone who is able to enter treatment with all the resources in the world. Currently, our treatment system doesn't really do much to address the very real needs that people have following treatment. I spoke with researchers who referred to this as recovery capital. These are the mixture of internal and external resources that people need to enter and sustain recovery. And they can include community and social support, housing, job, food, transportation, adequate health care. You know, these are all things that the longer you remain in addiction, the harder it is for you to have. And until our treatment system addresses the lack of recovery capital, we're going to see many people fail.
3: Shoshana Walter, an investigative reporter with the Marshall Project. Her book is titled Rehab, An American Scandal. Thanks so much for being with us.
4: Thanks so much for having me, Deb.
3: This is Here and Now.
5: For KOSU News, I'm Michael Cross. The state of Oklahoma follows through with the execution of a man convicted of killing his common-law wife more than 20 years ago. Hannah France has more.
6: 70-year-old Carlos Cuesta Rodriguez was executed via lethal injection at the Oklahoma State Penitentiary in McAllister. The Associated Press reports his breathing was labored for several minutes before being pronounced dead at 10:13 a.m. Cuesta Rodriguez was sentenced to death for the 2003 fatal shooting of his common-law wife, Olympia Fisher, in their Oklahoma City home. He was denied a recommendation for clemency from the Oklahoma Pardon and Parole Board last month. His execution is the third Oklahoma has carried out this year. Across the country, another man, 66-year-old Anthony Darrell Hines, was executed within the same half hour in Tennessee. I'm Hannah France.
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2: This is Here and Now with a doozy of a story on politics and bad press and apparent censorship. Several articles on a Republican running for Congress were mysteriously scrubbed from Google search results. The candidate, Michael Carbonara, has ties to a controversial data center in Michigan. Reporter A.J. Jones wrote one of those pieces that disappeared for a little bit. He's a reporter at WCMU in Mount Pleasant, Michigan, and he's on the line. A.J., welcome back.
8: Hi, thanks for having me.
2: So first, the story. What did you learn and publish about this businessman and the Michigan data center?
8: So for a little bit of context, my story was about Michael Carbonara. He is a businessman who is running for Congress in Florida. Here in Michigan, his name is on the permit for a data center. It's specifically, it's a Bitcoin mine in the Upper Peninsula. Now, that Bitcoin mine, the data center, is located next to a school. And there's a lawsuit against the company that owns the mine. And that lawsuit, the school, they say the Bitcoin mine is too loud and the kids can't learn. Now, Carbonara has not said anything direct about his connection to the Bitcoin mine that we know of. However, he alluded to having built a Bitcoin mine at a Florida campaign event late last month. We wrote that story, and the story was temporarily taken down from Google search results one day after I wrote it because a company, Davenport Enterprises, said that I wholesale plagiarized it. That's obviously not true.
2: Wow. And let me pause you there for a second, AJ. When you said it disappeared, what does that mean? That means a user would have found it on a Google search, say on Monday, and then Tuesday, it would not have come up?
8: Essentially, yes. So we wrote that story, we published it late in the week, and I believe the claim came July 31st, the day after I wrote it. And this company, Davenport Enterprises, accused us of having plagiarized a story from the Tallahassee Democrat. We didn't. And not only that, but Davenport is not associated with the Tallahassee Democrat. This was a clearly false claim. They also said in their copyright claim to Google that they reached out to WCMU. And according to, you know, WCMU's leadership, that's not the case.
2: Right. And WCMU is the station you work for, yes. Right? The public radio station in central Michigan. Eventually, your station, right, made the case that it should not have been taken offline off of the Google search results. And then it was brought back online. But this disappearance, this temporary disappearance, did it happen to any other stories about Carbonara?
8: It happened to multiple stories about Carbonara. In fact, I've noted at least four outlets, all based in the state of Florida, that had stories temporarily scrubbed from Google. All of them had bogus claims made against them by unknown companies. And in some cases, the claims that were levied at these outlets, the wording of the actual claim was identical to the one that was sent to us, even though they were all sent by a slew of completely unknown companies.
2: So somebody appears to be copying and pasting or using the same text for these complaints. I mean, is there anything to suggest these shadowy companies are connected to the candidate? Has the candidate said anything about this?
8: So, at least to us, Carbonara's campaign did not respond to our request for comment, but I should be clear, as far as I or anyone else knows, there's no connection between Carbonara and his campaign and these companies. No one knows who these people are, so we can only speculate. What I will say is that data centers in particular have become a really big deal in Carbonara's race. He's running in Florida's 22nd district. It was one of the districts that was recently redrawn this year to be a bit more favorable to the GOP. And in the 22nd district, there is a proposed data center called Project Tango that's become a huge deal. A lot of the locals in that area have opposed it. Local politicians have blocked it from moving forward. And Carbonara was one of the politicians, and it has said as much on the campaign trail, that he opposed Project Tango, and he wants more local control for data centers. But his connections to the Bitcoin mine, the data center here in Michigan, have become kind of a campaign issue. Someone, somewhere, is filing all these claims, taking down articles not just about Carbonara and his connection to the Michigan data center, but also other articles about Carbonara that maybe don't portray him in a very positive light. They've also received copyright claims completely unrelated to the data center.
2: Wow. Is there a broader concern out there of censorship? I mean, if this kind of works, apparently on behalf of a candidate, companies can do this, authoritarian governments can kind of do the same thing, go to Google and say, hey, hold on, we're going to claim this is kind of inappropriate content, and Google just takes it down.
8: When someone makes a copyright claim, Google does have to take those notices down, but we do have a counter appeal system, which we used. You know, talking to, you know, people on my end here in Michigan, I talked to someone from the Michigan Press Association who pointed out to me, you know, maybe the point of this is to stifle these stories, because obviously these claims are bogus, but they result in the stories getting pulled down at least for a time. And right now, Florida is in the middle of its early voting period, and the actual election day is the 18th. So this is a time when voters are going out and trying to figure out who these candidates are. You know, people wait until kind of late to look into their local races.
2: Sure.
8: So the whole thing is really dubious.
2: AJ Jones is a reporter with member station WCMU in central Michigan. AJ, thanks again for the time.
8: Thank you.
2: Here and Now is a production of NPR and WBUR. I'm Scott Tong in Washington, D.C.
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3: From NPR and WBUR Boston, I'm Deborah Becker.
2: And I'm Scott Tong. This is Here and Now. Coming up, the Trump administration asks the Supreme Court for permission to finish its ballroom construction.
3: Also, more than half of American grocery shoppers reuse their glass containers. Why are they so coveted?
14: When we are collecting these jars and vessels, the containers themselves are empty, but they're full of possibility.
2: And the actor and playwright John Leguizamo has done a lot. Now

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1: And has more.
2: Speaking in federal court, Luigi Mangione told the judge, "I knew what I was doing." He said, "I shot Mr. Thompson in Manhattan and he died." When the judge asked Luigi Mangione how he pleaded, Mangione said, "Guilty." Sentencing in this case is now set for December. According to the judge, the prosecution has recommended a sentence that would be more than 20 years behind bars, but the judge said repeatedly that the exact penalty that she hands down could be very different.
1: NPR's Brian Mann reporting from New York. Federal regulators have opened a probe into so-called mention markets. As NPR's Bobby Allen reports, it's a type of prediction market betting that allows people to wager on words spoken by the president, executives, and sportscasters during live and even sometimes pre-recorded events.
3: Mention markets have surged in popularity on sites like Kalshi and Polymarket, despite critics who say the markets are easy to rig. Now the Commodity Futures Trading Commission has opened a review of this type of betting as regulators determine if the markets are susceptible to manipulation. That's according to two sources with direct knowledge of the probe who were not authorized to speak publicly. In response, Kalshi has removed all mention markets for sports, where people were able to bet on whether a sportscaster would say things like MVP or jump shot or overtime. The new review follows the revelation that President Trump's teleprompter operator had been profiting off the president's words on Kalshi. Bobby Allen, NPR News.
1: Nigel Farage has regained his seat in the UK's parliament, beating fringe candidates led by a trash can wearing comet in a special election. Farage is the leader of the Anti-Immigration Reform UK party and abruptly quit his seat last month amid an investigation into whether he failed to report a $6.7 million gift from an international crypto billionaire. He has denied any wrongdoing. Retail sales fell more than forecasters expected last month, and Pierre Scott Horsley reports.
4: Retail sales fell by 0.6% last month as consumers dialed back their spending on both cars and appliances. Internet sales also fell during July, partly because Amazon moved its Prime Day promotion up into June this year. Spending was also down at gas stations and grocery stores, which was mainly the result of lower prices. Spending at restaurants and clothing stores rose last month. Oil prices are mixed after two tankers from the United Arab Emirates were attacked while trying to cross the Strait of Hormuz. Retail gasoline prices showed little change overnight.
1: And Pierre Scott Horsley reporting. Wall Street is trading lower at this hour. 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Washington and Oregon continue to be the states reporting the most large wildfires in the U.S. Crews are battling more than three dozen large wildfires in those states. Jenny Kinsey with the Mountain West News Bureau has more on the Frijoles fire north of Santa Fe that's grown to more than 8,000 acres.
5: Destructive fires in eastern Washington claimed hundreds of homes. In the Reno area, a fast-moving blaze has prompted mass evacuations. Now, firefighters are striving to prevent the same in Santa Fe, a city known for its arts markets and rich history. At the moment, the biggest concern for residents is smoke. Charles Kuniyoshi is a Forest Service spokesperson.
6: It is recommended to keep your windows closed. And then if you don't need to go outside for any type of activities, you know, try to stay indoors.
5: Health officials say smoke from fires can be dangerous, especially for people with chronic health conditions, the elderly, and young children. The Santa Fe Opera canceled some performances because of the conditions. For NPR News, I'm Jenny Kinsey in Albuquerque.
1: A Connecticut pet food company is voluntarily recalling some of its dog food because of concerns about salmonella. Omas Pride says the recall affects one lot of the company's Woof Complete Canine Chicken Recipe dog food in 6-pound bags, which tested positive for salmonella. This after a customer complained. In a statement, the company says three illnesses have been reported in association with that complaint. I'm Janine Herbst, NPR News in Washington.
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2: From NPR and WBUR, I'm Deborah Becker in Boston.
3: And I'm Scott Tong in Washington, D.C. This is Here and Now. The Trump administration wants the Supreme Court to give permission to finish building its ballroom. The project has faced legal challenges ever since the East Wing was bulldozed last fall. It's another test, Deb, of the president's authority to make unilateral decisions.
2: And some say the U.S. military is being tested, specifically the Navy. It's sending the aircraft carrier, the USS George Washington, to relieve the USS Abraham Lincoln in the Middle East. Now, Democratic senators are raising concerns about poor conditions aboard the Lincoln, saying they've heard reports of water contamination, food shortages, and low morale. The Defense Department, though, is pushing back. So for more, we're going to be joined now by our Friday Politics Roundtable guest. Selena Shore is senior Washington editor at Semaphore. Hello.
4: Hi, pleasure to be here.
2: And Margaret Talev is a senior contributor at Axios and director of the Syracuse University Institute for Democracy, Journalism, and Citizenship. Welcome to you both.
5: Thanks. Hi, Deb. Hi, Scott. Hi, Alana.
2: So I'm wondering, Alana, let's start with you and the president's ballroom project. 90,000 square feet, $400 million. The federal court paused it. What do you make of the U.S., of the White House asking the U.S. Supreme Court to intervene here?
4: Well, this is part of a recurring theme for this president. He's increasingly fixated on physical structures and his involvement in kind of infrastructure, for lack of a better word, that can bear his name and I think in his mind carry on his legacy. So this repeated pushing to get the ballroom construction advanced now all the way up to the Supreme Court, which, by the way, is pretty favorable to Trump, so may actually overrule the appellate court, is just the latest iteration of that. You know, we at Semaphore did a big deep dive into just how much work he's been doing in the city of D.C., down to individual monuments and fountains. You know, you hear about the reflecting pool, you hear about stationing the National Guard in the Capitol, but the White House is intimately involved again in structures. And sure, the president used to be, you know, a builder by trade, right? So it makes some sense on that level. But the sheer amount of time he and his aides are devoting to this is remarkable.
2: Right. And I wonder, Margaret, so would you say that this is just a fight over presidential authority again with this administration, or how would you describe it?
5: It's so many things at once because, of course, it's also hundreds of millions of taxpayer dollars when the president began sort of, activating on his plans without congressional approval for a number of these things. It was like, donors are going to fund it. I'm going to fund it. And the Washington Post in particular has done some really phenomenal reporting showing just how much of this is actually going to fall on the taxpayers. What's quite interesting is that the president's making a few arguments. One is national security. The other is sort of the argument of ask for forgiveness instead of permission, where he's like, well, whatever, we already tore down the East Wing, so we got to do something. And then the third part, you know, is basically just the idea that he's saying, look, this is, you know, up to him. And the real question is it, you know, the lower court so far has said, no, it's very clearly this is up to Congress. It's funny, the president and his team also did a little flattery of the court, saying in the filing today that it was the Supreme Court itself and those, quote, magnificent Corinthian columns that had inspired the architecture. So a little bit of an argument that his taste in architecture is so great they should let him be able to move forward anyway.
2: Oh, boy.
3: Well, that's why you read the full filing, right, Margaret, to get those details. Margaret, let's talk about the USS Lincoln. The aircraft carrier has been, as we know, at sea almost 9 months for the Iran war mission. Conditions are said to be so bad, a number of news organizations, including CBS, are reporting some sailors have tried to jump overboard.
5: Yeah.
3: NPR
5: yeah.
3: has not verified those reports. Let's listen to Defense Secretary Pete Hegseth yesterday on Newsmax.
6: Completely misrepresented. Listen, we make sure that every ship, every crew, every captain has everything we can provide them at every single moment. Some deployments are longer than others, and I have more respect and gratitude for those sailors than anybody.
3: Margaret, that response from the Pentagon, what do you make of it?
5: You would think from that response that this was just sort of like a drama whipped up by Democratic senators to, you know, try to make the Defense Department look bad. But what's actually happened is that leadership from the Navy was visited by family members of these sailors. And these claims, these concerns that are being raised are coming from these family members. I mean, like, we're talking about a couple hundred people here. So these are real concerns. It's a question of credibility for the administration. And this goes both to the unexpected and lengthy durations now in terms of the war in Iran, but also on other carriers, the operations in Venezuela. It goes to that. It also goes to the mental health of American forces. So there are a lot of real concerns here that I think, regardless of the initial response from the Defense Department, there's going to be a real imperative for the government to address.
2: Hmm. Alana, how big of an issue is this for the administration, with Democrats demanding answers and, you know, a lot of concerns about the war in Iran among voters in general?
4: I think it's a pretty huge political issue, you know, because Democrats have focused on these war powers votes for months that are largely symbolic, right? Because if the president vetoes this, there's no margin to override the veto. So I think you'll see the political fight over this war as we get closer to the election shift to kind of the human story and the human toll, as illustrated by cases like this one, because this war is just so unpopular. Polls show even, you know, the president's self-described MAGA base souring on this war. So, yes, I think Democrats will keep up this drumbeat for, you know, many more weeks.
3: Alana, I want to ask you about this fall's midterms. We've had many, of course, in the middle of the country. It's always tempting to look for patterns. You know, how are Democrats on the left wing doing against their the moderates in the party? Or how are Republicans endorsed or not endorsed by the president doing? Do you so far see emerging patterns, or maybe not?
4: Yeah, I will say I see an interesting emerging pattern on, you know, the Democratic side. For one, in Michigan and Wisconsin, you're seeing the losing player. In Wisconsin, it was Francesca Hung, and in Michigan, it was Haley Stevens. Very different ideologically, right? Democratic socialist versus pro-Israel centrist. But they're both, you know, making a big deal about unity, looking at the person who narrowly defeated them and saying, you know, Democrats need to hang together here in the Midwest. And I think that's pretty meaningful, because the media, you know, myself included, sometimes focuses a lot on this division. And it's notable when defeated folks want to really genuinely help the party. It's almost kind of refreshing, right? So that's a trend I see on the Democratic side. On the Republican side, I think a lot is made of the president's endorsement. It still has power, but I would argue that what we're seeing lately is that power really waning. You know, Darlene Graham got the president's endorsement, still forced into a runoff. I believe she couldn't crack 36%. Like,
3: in the South Carolina primary, yes.
4: Yes. Mm-hmm. Oh, sorry. I'm referring to South Carolina, right? To replace her late brother, Lindsey Graham. Not a great sign, you know. And earlier this year in South Carolina, you saw President Trump having to essentially expand his endorsement to make sure he can pick a winner. So I think there's a fine but real line between the president's endorsement is this huge crown jewel with a lot of power, and how can I run on Trump's banner but still be myself? And you're kind of seeing it shift more towards the latter.
3: Yeah. Margaret, what patterns or not do you see?
5: Yeah, I think there's been questions about polling. You know, was the polling wrong in Wisconsin? Yeah. Or why was it closer in Michigan than people thought? And this comes down to two things. One is timing, right? Because it matters when the poll is taken. Polls aren't supposed to be predictive. And so much shifted at the last minute in that Wisconsin contest. But also,
3: yeah,
5: I mean,
3: candidates came and went in the very last days.
5: Yeah, 100%. But also, I think the real questions for pollsters about how do you model turnout, because is turnout going to be much heavier among young progressives, or are younger voters going to skip midterms like they often do? Because modeling what that turnout is going to be has everything to do with what the ultimate results are going to be. So I think some challenges, the question is not, is the polling wrong? The question is, how much can you read into that polling, and how closely can pollsters sort of model for what actual turnout, especially on the Democratic side, is going to look like in November? So we'll be watching that really closely.
2: And what about key issues? I mean, are we getting a sense of what some of the key issues are? We're hearing reports, you know, affordability, foreign policy, AI, data centers. There's a lot out there. I'm wondering, Elena, what do you think right now that we're going to see emerge as maybe the top one or two issues?
4: Yeah, I think, you know, affordability, it has a lot of specific.
2: I think we're losing you a little bit there, Elena. I think, Margaret, can you answer that? What do you think some of the key issues are?
5: I think she and I are probably seeing this the same way. Affordability is certainly the dominant issue, the top issue, with all these issues around affordability and the economy. The Iran war is a driving issue, and AI is certainly rising up through the ranks to emerge as one. The Washington Post had a great story on this, I think, just today, with some really interesting data to dig into. And here at Axios, we did a joint poll with a Generation Lab of younger Americans, Americans under 35, it found two really interesting things. We found more than a quarter of younger Americans are convinced that either they or someone close to them lost a job because of AI. Statistically, that's not true. I mean, the economic data doesn't bear that out, but that is people's perception. And the other, in this poll, we asked people which party is more likely to be able to alleviate the affordability problems, Democrats or Republicans. And the top answer, 36%, was neither.
3: Neither.
5: Not a lot of happiness with any incumbents or any political parties or any institutions or any establishments. There you go.
3: Alana, your sense of key issues for voters, what signals are we getting?
4: Yeah, sorry. My point about affordability was going to be somewhat similar to Margaret's, but specifically on the housing front. Like, we saw this bipartisan housing bill pass that the Republicans planned to really run on, and then the president refused to sign it. When you look at these pressures and this negativity about incumbency in the economy that Margaret was just talking about, I think the cost of housing and interest rates are huge.
3: We've been talking to Alana Shore, senior Washington editor at Semaphore, and Margaret Tolliff, senior contributor to Axios and director of Syracuse University's Institute for Democracy, Journalism, and Citizenship. Always good to have you both. Thanks so much.
5: Thank you.
4: Thank you.
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8: There are the latest tariffs on Canada. There's all that 51st state ridiculousness. And it's putting Canadians off traveling down here, and border businesses are feeling it.
9: We used to have our regulars that would come 2-3 times a week from Canada, and now they don't.
8: I'm Kai Rizdal. How border businesses are getting bounced. Next time on Marketplace.
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3: It's Here and Now. Chances are you've heard of actor, author, playwright John Leguizamo. For kids, he is the voice behind the always trying, rarely succeeding Sid the Sloth in the Ice Age movies.
14: You guys never think I can do anything, but I'm an equal member of this herd. I made this herd, so you need to start treating me with some respect.
3: For the older crowd, think Benny Blanco in Carlito's Way, Tybalt in Romeo and Juliet, Toulouse-Lautrec in Moulin Rouge. He's also star and writer of the Broadway hit Latin History for Morons. But the summer of 2026 has been his time to shine. John Leguizamo plays Odysseus's faithful, long-suffering, blind servant Eumaeus in the Christopher Nolan blockbuster hit The Odyssey. And to many reviewers, his performance is among the best in a field of A-listers.
15: My dad is coming home, bringing dragon gifts.
3: Now, Leguizamo is publishing his first children's book. Kiki and the Can profiles a scrappy Latino boy who unleashes his inner artist and inner cultural pride. Still, the very busy John Leguizamo found a moment for us. John, welcome. Catch a breath.
16: Yeah, good to be here. Here and now.
3: Yes, we're going to talk about this children's book. First, The Odyssey. You play Eumaeus, loyal servant to Odysseus. For those who have not yet seen the film, King Odysseus is gone from the island of Ithaca for 2 decades, and Eumaeus, all that time, tends to his place, his son, his dog. Your character is tormented by rude suitors all around for 2 decades. He's also blind. And I want to ask you, were you actually blinded by contact lenses as you were playing this part?
16: Yeah, you know, so it's such an interesting role to play because I think what Chris Nolan was trying to do was sort of capture the most loyal character in Western literature, as Christopher put it, and Homer, a merging of the two, because Homer was attributed to be blind.
3: Mm-hmm.
16: So yeah, the contacts they put on me were made by an expert in LA who studied cataracts and painted them. One eye was completely opaque and the other one I could see shapes and light. It was great for me to have to isolate and sort of be in my own mental space. It made me have to confront a lot of my own self because I couldn't escape to a phone. I couldn't read. I couldn't listen to music, and I had to be assisted everywhere. So that kind of helped me create the character in a way. But it was tough because it was 2 months of 14 hours a day having to lose my sight was a lot.
3: I mean, there is, of course, a vulnerability to it. And let me ask you about emotion. One of the key emotional moments, of course, in the film is Odysseus's return. After 2 decades, people don't even know he's alive. Your character, Eumaeus, doesn't initially recognize his master until this reveal comes and, you know, as it were, his eyes are opened. Did I read that you yourself were brought to tears at one point?
16: Yeah. You know, I was trying to like really tap into like a lot of real emotion. And, you know, you do the simile in your head of what it would it be like if I had lost someone like a son. So, yeah, I was moved to tears and moved to a lot of deep emotions that I felt comfortable in sharing with Chris Nolan because, you know, most directors go away to the video village. He stays right behind the camera like the old school directors.
3: Really?
16: And there's a intimacy that happens and a sharing that happens when a director does that.
3: Now, the blindness of Eumaeus departs from Homer's text. And I wonder if you've thought about that. On one hand, you got to make a movie. On the other hand, there's this kind of text. It's been around for a long time. I guess, how did you think about it? Do you think it works in the film?
16: I love the way that Chris interpreted. I read it as a kid, and then yep. I read it again when I was 19, and I'm rereading it now, the Daniel Mendelsohn one, which I love. And I'm understanding what Chris did, and I think it was brilliant because we're in the modern world now, and there's so many interruptions of the gods in the original Odyssey that everything is fated and destined, and that we don't believe in that. And so his taking just one goddess, Athena, using her sort of as his conscience, I thought it was just so brilliant, and making it Odysseus's own hubris, his own limitations and ego that sort of keep him down. It was just a brilliant modern understanding of humanity and taking the old Homer's version and just adapting it enough to make it understandable.
3: All the attention this film is getting, all the downloading of these versions of the Odyssey, I'm reading the Emily Wilson one. The fact that we're just kind of talking about all this, what do you make of it?
16: You know, it's so great that we're talking about humanities, we're talking about literature, we're talking about the things that really make us so human, the civilizing qualities of our culture. Zeus's law, which is love thy neighbor before Christianity, you know, these are beautiful principles that the Greeks live by. And we're all reading this. I think over 300,000 copies of the Odyssey sold.
3: You mentioned civilization, and here's the pivot to your book.
16: nice segue.
3: You know, I'm Chinese. I mean, the Chinese civilization continues to talk about how you treat the stranger, right? How you treat the traveler, the ancients, you know, as in the Odyssey, right. They, of course, understood it. And here you are in this book, Kiki in the Can, and there's a quote of a mother saying, "We have had the great civilizations the world has ever seen." So introduce us a little bit. Tell us who's talking at that point in the book. What's going on here?
16: Okay, let me just give you a little origin story. The love of the stranger in Zeus's law is to keep civilization, because without that, everybody's warring and everybody's destroying each other, and there's no moving forward. So in this book, my friend and I from high school, Crash Mata, is one of the great graffiti artists of the world. He's the first to put it on canvas. He's in museums all over the world. You know, we felt erased as young Latino men growing up in New York in the 70s. And then Scholastic came to me and said, you know, Latino children are the least represented in children's textbooks. You're more likely to see the face of an animal than you are a Latin child. And we're 30% of the U.S. population in public schools. What does that do to a child's self-esteem?
3: Was that you in the 70s?
16: Of course. I mean, you didn't see yourself in history textbooks and literature and math class and anywhere. It was crazy. But you saw my culture everywhere in the city. You know, we're equal to white population, but you just didn't see us in these important spaces where a child starts to figure out how to present himself in the future, how to project himself to the future.
3: Yeah.
16: So me and Crash decided, let's do this story about a kid. The city's beautifying playgrounds and all the kids are painting their heroes, and Kiki can't think of any heroes to paint, so he runs home to his mom, and his mom gathers the troops, the abuelito, the tia, la prima, cousins, and the grandfathers and the aunts, and they all tell Kiki what their favorite heroes are in music, in science, in literature, cuisine, and then he runs back to the park and he paints his heroes back into history.
3: Yeah, and the part I love, I mean, the inside covers, right, you have the names. I mean, you mentioned Luis Walter Alvarez, Nobel Prize-winning physicist, brown berets. You have Bad Bunny, of course, Celia Cruz, renowned queen of salsa, on and on. And, you know, Frida Kahlo, the iconic painter, Dara Torres, the Olympic champion swimmer.
16: I'm sort of like an idiot savant of Latin facts, you know, because I started doing research for my son like 20 years ago, and I became a fanatic of it because I started to realize our contributions are so massive and yet so erased. Unidos Us and John Hopkins University did a study and found that 87% of Latino contributions to the making of the U.S. are absent in history textbooks and in literature. And then when I do the converse and I'm studying it and I find out that we're one of the few ethnic groups that has fought in every single war America's ever had. We're one of the highest winners of Medal of Honors. 10,000 unknown Latino patriots fought in the American Revolution. 20,000 of us fought in the Civil War. But you never see us in movies or in the Discovery Channel or History Channel or textbooks talked about in these positive, heroic ways.
3: Of course, in this moment, John Leguizamo, we're having a conversation in this country about migrants, about insiders and outsiders, deportations. Is it important for this book to come out now?
16: Absolutely. Unfortunately, because what's happening to Latin bodies and what I have to witness is demoralizing and abysmal and disgusting to see mothers and children and hardworking people who are coming here just to make a better life. None of them are criminals. And to be seeing them rounded up like that and put in these concentration camps, when you know Latinos are the essential workers who are feeding the whole country, who are building everything, and then being treated this way. And it's not the first time. This is like the fourth sort of cleansing of Latin people in America. You know, it happened in the 1930s with the Repatriation Act. They deported 2 million Latinos during the Depression, blaming them for taking jobs. Sound familiar? Then the Wetback Act happened again in the 50s to the 70s, and many American Latino citizens were again rounded up. So it's like a thing that happens cyclically in this country, but it's not a good look.
3: Following after the 1882 Chinese exclusion law, I mean, this right. Stuff keeps, as you say, coming back. You know, for kids, Latino kids and otherwise, when they come up to you, of course, for many of them, you're one of these heroes. They want to be like you. What is the best way for you to respond to that child?
16: When children come up to me and feel, you know, that they've seen me, you know, I hope that when they see me that they understand that if I can make it, they can make it. When I say study hard, you know, and create your own content. I'm always telling them that.
3: Yeah, yeah.
16: In the book also, I made sure that everybody got seen. Asian Americans, Afro-Americans, and Euro-Americans also get seen in the book because we all should be seen. That's what makes us a better country and a stronger people.
3: Yeah. And let me mention briefly, Liz Casal is the illustrator and the book designer. What's important about the illustrations, how the individuals are drawn?
16: Well, we used Crash's graffiti as the background in realistic scenarios. And then Liz drew the characters into these scenarios. And we tried to add the environment that we all grew up in, and then tried to add the color and pizzazz that we saw. When we saw graffiti, it felt like one of us had survived and one of us was succeeding.
3: Yeah. We've been talking to actor, playwright, now children's book author John Leguizamo, talking about the book Kiki in the Can, and then, of course, his powerful performance in The Odyssey. John, congratulations on this, the book, and the film. Thanks so much for taking the time.
16: My pleasure. Great talking to you, too.
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17: Live from NPR News in Boston, I'm Josie Guarino. President Trump's lawyers filed a petition with the Supreme Court today asking to allow the White House to continue building its $400 million ballroom while it appeals a lower court's order to halt the work. Last week, the divided panel ruled Trump must stop construction on the 90,000-square-foot ballroom because Congress has not approved the project. A suspect has been arrested for vandalizing the World War II memorial on the National Mall. Melissa Ferris faces federal charges that carry up to 10 years in prison. That's according to U.S. Attorney Jeanine Pirro. Vandals filled a memorial fountain with bubbles and spray-painted the phrase, "Clean hands, dirty money," in red. The incident comes just weeks after President Trump claimed the nearby Lincoln Memorial reflecting pool was also intentionally damaged. Italian police recovered three stolen paintings by Renoir, Cezanne, and Matisse worth more than $10 million. They say the heist took place in March at the Magnani Rocca Foundation, a private museum near the Italian city of Parma. It's believed the thieves forced open the main entrance door. The masterpieces were discovered during searches ordered by prosecutors, but no details were given about the recovery location or suspects. This is Here and Now.
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2: It's Here and Now. The LeBron James era may be over for the Los Angeles Lakers, but the Iger-Kushner era is just starting. Bob Iger, former CEO of the Walt Disney Company, parent company of ESPN, and Josh Kushner, founder of Thrive Capital and brother of President Trump's son-in-law, Jared Kushner, are buying the Lakers for a record $12.5 billion. Michael Regan, managing editor at Bloomberg News, is joining us now to talk about all the ins and outs of this deal. Welcome back, Mike.
0: Oh, thank you, Deb.
2: So Kushner and Iger were working on a bid to acquire a new NBA expansion team for Las Vegas. But then this Lakers deal comes together seemingly very fast and quietly. What happened there?
0: Yeah, well, I think for one thing, you had a very motivated seller in the majority owner of the Lakers, Mark Walter. He's not really a household name, but he's very well-known on Wall Street as the head of Guggenheim Partners, a investment bank and asset management investment firm. And he has his holding company that holds the stake in that company and his stake in the Lakers and a few other. He owns a chunk of the Los Angeles Dodgers and part of the Chelsea English Football Club as well. That company has come under investigation for the accounting treatment for some of the investments of some insurance companies it owns. So, the assumption is that he was sort of in a hurry to raise some money to recapitalize those insurance companies. And on the other hand, you know, when you think of it from Iger and Kushner's perspective, the opportunity to own a team like the Lakers does not come up every day. I mean, it's one of the most famous sports franchises in the world, and you know, therefore likely carries a much greater value than a new expansion team in the NBA. So, you know, they both sort of had their own motivations to really get this deal done very quickly.
2: Iger spoke to Bloomberg after this deal. What did he say?
0: Yeah, he basically, explained he's a lifelong basketball fan, L.A. resident, and really compared the Lakers to some of the finest beachfront property you could buy. You know, in other words, just this iconic sports franchise. You know, and if you look back on his career, he's been known as a deal maker throughout his career at Disney. You know, he orchestrated the takeover of Pixar, the animation company, and Marvel, the comic book company. So he's certainly someone who has big deals in his history.
2: And in our last minute here, Mike, what does this record-breaking sale say about the state of sports business?
0: I think, you know, it's just really a booming business where a lot of traditional Wall Street private equity investors are very interested in getting more involved, even more so than they are now. And this really just shows how heightened that interest is. And they're willing to really pay up for these franchises. You know, this deal is more than $2 billion more than what Mark Walter paid for it just a little more than a year ago.
2: Mm. Mike Regan, Managing Editor at Bloomberg News. Thanks for being with us, Mike.
0: Thank you, Deb.
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0: This may sound like sci-fi, but it's real. Leading artificial intelligence companies have reported that AI models have been escaping test environments and hacking into other computer systems. And that's not all AI can do.
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0: I'm Ailsa Chang, the unpredictability of AI. 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
7: And I'm Scott Tong in Washington, D.C. It's Here and Now. Many of us, you know, we live our lives in pursuit of, I don't know, joy, success. Some of us, rather, live for a more niche purpose, to find the perfect use for a little glass jar you have saved, the perfect shape. A number of you, and you know who you are, you gleefully stockpile your salsa jars, teeny jam containers, peanut butter bottles after they're done, waiting for the right moment, the right perfect use case. And you're not alone. Turns out more than half of American grocery shoppers reuse their glass containers. So why do we do it? How do we do it? Let's bring in journalist Rachel Curzius. She wrote about this in Vox, and we should note that she is a glass jar collector slash hoarder herself. Rachel, good to have you.
8: Great to be with you.
7: So I'm curious, how did you learn about how big a thing this is, how enthusiastic glass jar users and lovers are in the world?
8: I always had this sense of if a bottle was particularly buxom or a jar especially adorable, it kind of pained me to throw it in the recycling.
7: Yeah, yeah.
8: So I was curious about the impulse behind this, and then was immediately struck by, when working on the story and either interviewing people or just telling people in my life about the premise of the piece, and then after it published, so many people told me, I feel so seen.
7: That's right. For your next jar story, allow me to add my input and my examples, right, for all of this. So, all right, so before the more debriefing on your story, we have to talk about, I guess, how we each kind of use them in our homes. In my house, you know, the reusable jar has something to do with pickling red onions, so it's what my daughter does, overnight oats. More recently, attempt to trap fruit flies, not really worth discussing, but tell me about your house and the use cases in your house.
8: I think that the ones you brought up are quite common and great.
7: Yeah.
8: My personal use above all others is propagating plants.
7: Oh, mm-hmm.
8: I love to, and in some ways, that's like a reuse both of a plant and of a jar. Other options are leftovers, and especially if you want, say, a salad, and you want a smaller container for the salad dressing, or perhaps you want some finishing salt and a very small container that perhaps once held a travel jam or a caviar is perfect for that use. I would be remiss not to mention that maybe the bigger collector in my household is my husband, who has an excellent eye for jars. And he's a real curator, and he also does a great job of actually using them. Something that occurred to me as I was working on this piece is that when we are collecting these jars and vessels, the containers themselves are empty, but they're full of possibility. Because maybe you will be the person who starts meal prepping if only you have the container to put the meal in. Maybe you'll be the kind of person who begins pickling or who begins doing all sorts of crafts if only you had the vessel to make it all work. And so I view this habit as one that is ultimately very optimistic.
7: Oh, the metaphor, the empty vessel with all of these possibilities for life in the universe. Wow. Okay, I need to just ask a little bit about what you learned about how many use cases there are. Because I have to say, I spent a few minutes this afternoon before talking to you going down the artist, collector, Etsy rabbit hole for this. Almost didn't make it back. I mean, the things you can hold or place, your Easter candy to make a sewing kit, it's on and on and on. I wonder if there, let me ask it this way, is there like one you really had to scratch your head and say, "Ooh, I never ever thought about that"?
8: There were so many that I thought, wow, that's so creative. And what fascinated me especially was how companies have picked up on this impulse and tried to figure out how they can capitalize on it. For
7: example, the company one that makes the yogurt jar.
8: Yes. And there's almost a whole cottage industry around this now, which in some ways kind of goes against the impulse in the first place. But, you know, now you can buy lids for the glass yogurt container or Bon Maman, which has these cute jam jars with gingham tops. Knows that if you're going to get
7: they're
8: that
7: big
8: advent
7: online
8: calendar,
7: I saw those.
8: And they have an entire part of their website dedicated to all the ways that you could use your Bon Maman jar after the jam is gone. And for companies, that's so savvy because, in a sense, it just becomes an advertisement in your home for these products.
7: Yeah. So I want to kind of talk about, ask you your thoughts on, you think, why this is such a thing, this kind of obsession, this what attracts us about these glass jars. I mean, I don't have any data. I'm asking the questions, but I'm kind of spitballing here. I think it has something to do with that old mason jar with the two-piece top. I'm fascinated by that. It screams old school grandparent. It goes back to something like 1858. So the thing with that, I think turning back the clock, I think that's one. The other is I think plastic, the alternative, has some image repairing that's kind of going on now. So we kind of lean away from that. And at least in our house, we live outside of D.C., it's kind of hard to recycle glass. You have to make a whole trip. So it kind of stays in your house. What do you think? Any of the above?
8: I think all of those are really fascinating theories. My theory is a little different, but I want to say I don't think any of your theories are wrong. I just think they're also particular to the people. I think that we all have our own reasons. What struck me is kind of the overarching reason is the satisfaction of finding a new use for something. Because there's so often where we hold on to things. I think of a tangle of cords in a not-to-be-named drawer in my home where I fear throwing it out because what if I need it one day? And with jars and vessels, you genuinely can figure out, often quite easily, a new use for them. And so you get to feel that satisfaction and you get to feel that sense that when you decided to squirrel away this vessel, you were right in doing so. And I think that little bit of satisfaction of I did a good thing is one that can really carry through.
7: So there's a lot of the word feel going on, right? I mean, in the way people talk about this, the way I talk about it, the way you talk about it, maybe in your article. But one feel-good thing I want to ask you about is ecological benefits. I mean, it is a reuse, obviously, but what did you learn in your reporting about the benefit to the planet of reusing these glass jars, you know, big or maybe negligible?
8: definitely more along the line of negligible. So, this fascinated me because, to your point, it is the dictionary definition of reusing. Yeah. And yet, when I spoke with Paul Ferraro, he's a Johns Hopkins professor who studies human behavior and public policy, what he shared with me is that it's not that it's good or bad. It's just incredibly low impact.
7: Yeah, but you don't get scale, right? You're like kind of one person at a time. Is that the idea?
8: That's exactly right. And then even if all of us are doing it, there's still the production of the glass jars happening in the first place and then all of the lids. And so don't torture yourself over this one. If ultimately you opt to get the plastic rather than the glass in any one case, it's going to be okay.
7: Yeah. No, I get it, right?
8: Mm-hmm.
7: And I do want to just kind of end on the aesthetic question. I think you mentioned, was it your husband or others who had this eye for the right jar, the beautiful jar? I imagine a lot of it is in the eye of the jar beholder, I guess. But what makes a nice jar?
8: To me, there's something about a surprising shape. I love to see something or hear something that I've never seen or heard before. And when a jar or a bottle can do that for me, and when it seems like it was created with a sense of care, that's one that I want to hold on to and honor.
7: Hold on to and honor. Good way to end it. Rachel Curzius is a journalist and writer reporting on the way we live now. And she wrote about why so many of us love to stockpile glass jars. She wrote it for Vox. Rachel, great to talk to you. Thanks so much.
8: Thanks for having me.
7: And if you have a glass jar collection you want us to know about, you want us to see, send us a note at letters@hereandnow.org.
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10: This is Oklahoma weather from KOSU. Heat advisory in effect through Sunday, with overnight lows in the low 80s tonight. This weekend, expect highs in the hundreds, with a slight chance for showers and thunderstorms Sunday night. 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
12: It's Here and Now. Luigi Mangione admitted today to fatally shooting UnitedHealthcare CEO Brian Thompson on a street in Manhattan in December of 2024. The 28-year-old pleaded guilty to two counts of stalking in federal court in New York. Here's Mangione's attorney, Karen Friedman Agnifilo.
13: With today's guilty plea, Mr. Mangione has accepted full responsibility for the death of Brian Thompson.
12: He faces life in prison. Let's bring in Jack Queen. He's a reporter with Reuters who's covering the trial. Jack, welcome.
14: Thanks for having me.
12: So Mangione was expected to plead guilty to the stalking charges. He was not charged with murder in this federal case, but in court today, he also confessed to fatally shooting Brian Thompson. How did all this come about?
14: Yeah, so it's important to note that actually that with these stalking charges, it includes with intent to kill. Mm-hmm. And so he was sort of legally required to admit that part But, you know, there's also a strategic element to consider here, which is that the state prosecutors have an issue here with double jeopardy, potentially, which is basically this legal principle that you can't be prosecuted twice for the same crime. So by admitting to intentionally killing Brian Thompson, he was essentially admitting to the core.
12: I think we lost you. Okay, so we've lost Jack, but just again, we're just going to recap here that Mangione did plead guilty to stalking charges, and he did admit that he fatally shot Brian Thompson in 2024 on the streets of Manhattan. And he gave details today about how he carried out the shooting and exactly what he did. So I wonder, Jack, can you tell us what did Mangione say about the details of shooting Brian Thompson in 2024?
15: Well, it was interesting. He sort of started with this prelude, talking about how he had suffered back pain for years and had struggled with his health insurance company. And then he kind of talks about how he heard that there was going to be this United Healthcare Investor Conference in New York. And the statement was kind of laced with these sort of oblique criticisms of the healthcare industry, I thought was notable. He mentioned, for instance, that this investor conference wouldn't feature any doctors or patients or nurses. He also mentioned that he emailed United Healthcare beforehand and said that he was an investor with $50 billion to spend. And he noted that he got a very swift reply from them, which was a contrast to when he was trying to get claims processed. And then he goes into the actual conduct here. He admits to 3D printing parts to a gun. He admits to traveling to New York with the intent to shoot Mr. Thompson, then shooting him on the morning of December 4th, 2024, and killing him. And that was sort of a dramatic moment there. I was sitting right near Mr. Thompson's widow in the courtroom. She was sitting in the front row of the gallery, and she sort of held back a sob, choked up, and the two women that were sitting next to her sort of wrapped her in their arms and comforted her. And I think that was sort of a key moment for her and for his family to hear Mr. Mangione, after all this time, actually admit it.
12: Right. Now, as you mentioned, Mangione is also facing a state murder trial. And you said state prosecutors have to face a sort of double jeopardy issue here. Is that state murder trial likely to happen?
15: That's a very good question. It's unclear right now because basically right after court, Mr. Mangione's lawyers said they filed a motion to dismiss the murder charges and the gun charges as well that he faces. And the judge overseeing that case is going to first have to decide that motion, whether or not this prosecution is barred by double jeopardy. And then after that, whichever side loses is almost certain to seek an emergency appeal with the New York Appeals Court. And that court, I can see them wanting to take some time to carefully consider this, given, you know, the gravity of the case and how high profile it is. I'll note, too, that some of the urgency around getting this trial done starting on September 8th, you know, the judge was very keen to make that date stick. The DA's office was share that perspective. A big part of that was because the DA's office was saying that Mr. Thompson's family has been waiting too long for justice and that it's time for justice to be done. But now we have a situation where Mr. Thompson's family is saying essentially that justice has been done. And so that kind of takes away some of the urgency and makes it possible, I think, that the court would take a little more time to consider this.
12: So if Mangione could bypass a state trial by pleading guilty to these federal stalking charges, would that be less prison time for him?
15: Well, that remains to be seen. Obviously, the federal judge has the final say in sentencing here. You know, I think it's important to note that there was no actual deal with federal prosecutors here. Mm. He did what's called pleading the sheet, which is just he pled to the counts in the indictment. And Judge Garnett, Margaret Garnett, who's overseeing the federal case, warned him that, you know, there's no guarantees that he will get a particular sentence and it's ultimately going to be up to her. Prosecutors are asking for life in prison. And in the federal system, there's no possibility of parole. We don't know what Mr. Mangione is going to ask for yet, but I can imagine it's less than that. Whereas in the murder case, he would be facing 25 to life if convicted of murder. And that comes with the possibility of parole. So actually, in some respects, his sentencing exposure in the federal case is higher than it was in the state case.
12: Okay, well, maybe we'll find out more at sentencing in December. Jack Queen, reporter with Reuters, who's covering this trial. Thanks so much for being with us.
15: Happy to do it.
12: Here Now is a production of NPR and WBUR. I'm Deborah Becker in Boston.
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2: From WHYY in Philadelphia, this is Fresh Air. I'm David Bean Cooley. Today, poet and writer Clint Smith says we are taught to think of slavery as something that happened a long, long time ago. But then he learned that his grandfather's grandfather had been enslaved.
3: You know, this person who I love, this person who I was raised around, this person who was so central to my life and my own identity, is someone who was only a generation or two removed from a family member who had been born into slavery.
2: Smith is the author of the best-selling book, How the Word is Passed, about distortions in how the history of slavery was taught to him and other children, and the ways many Americans deceive themselves about that history. He's also the author of the collection of poetry called Above Ground. Also, critic-at-large John Powers reviews the new TV series Lanterns. First, the news.
4: Live from NPR News in Washington, I'm Janine Herbst. In New York, Luigi Mangione has pleaded guilty to federal stalking charges connected to the death of UnitedHealthcare CEO Brian Thompson. In federal court today, the 28-year-old admitted to stalking and shooting Thompson on a Manhattan sidewalk in 2024. Prosecutor Jamie McDonald.
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1: This is Fresh Air. I'm David Bean Cooley. After the statue of Robert E. Lee near downtown New Orleans was taken down from its 60-foot pedestal in 2017, Clint Smith became obsessed with how slavery is remembered and reckoned with, and with teaching himself all the things he wishes someone had taught him long ago. Smith is from New Orleans, where at least 100 streets, statues, parks, and schools are named after Confederate figures, slaveholders, and defenders of slavery. His nonfiction book, How the Word is Passed, A Reckoning with the History of Slavery Across America, won the National Book Critics Circle Award for Nonfiction, reached number one on the New York Times bestseller list, and was on the New York Times Book Review's 10 Best Books of 2021. For the book, he visited 8 places to better understand the distortions in the way the history of slavery was taught to him and to most children, as well as the ways many Americans deceive themselves about that history. Smith earned a Ph.D. in education from Harvard. He also is a poet and a staff writer at The Atlantic. His book Counting Descent won the 2017 Literary Award for Best Poetry Book from the Black Caucus of the American Library Association. And in 2023, he published another collection of poems called Above Ground. He's a previous National Poetry Slam champion. We're going to listen to Smith's 2021 interview with Terry Gross, but first, he reads a poem he wrote about growing up in New Orleans.
2: Growing up, the iconography of the Confederacy was an ever-present fixture of my daily life. Every day on the way to school, I passed a statue of P.G.T. Beauregard riding on horseback, his Confederate uniform slung over his shoulder, and his military cap pulled far down over his eyes. As a child, I did not know who P.G.T. Beauregard was. I did not know he was the man who ordered the first attack that opened the Civil War. I did not know he was one of the architects who designed the Confederate national flag. I did not know he led an army predicated on maintaining the institution of slavery. What I knew is that he looked like so many of the other statues that ornamented the edges of this city. These copper garlands of a past that saw truth as something that should be buried underground and silenced by the soil. After the war, the sons and daughters of the Confederacy reshaped the contours of treason into something they could name as honorable. They called it the Lost Cause, and it crept its way into textbooks that attempted to cover up a crime that was still unfolding. They told us that Robert E. Lee was an honest man, guilty of nothing but fighting for the state and the people that he loved, that the Southern flag was about heritage and remembering those slain fighting to preserve their way of life. But see, the thing about the Lost Cause is that it's only lost if you're not actually looking. The thing about heritage is that it's a word that also means I'm ignoring what we did to you. I was taught the Civil War wasn't about slavery, but I was never taught how the declarations of Confederate secession had the promise of human bondage carved into its stone. I was taught that the war was about economics, but I was never taught that in 1860, the 4 million enslaved black people were worth more than every bank, factory, and railroad combined. I was taught that the Civil War was about states' rights, but I was never taught how the Fugitive Slave Act could care less about a border and spell Georgia and Massachusetts the exact same way. It's easy to look at a flag and call it heritage when you don't see the black bodies buried behind it. It's easy to look at a statue and call it history when you ignore the laws written in its wake. I come from a city abounding with statues of white men on pedestals and black children playing beneath them, where we played trumpets and trombones to drown out the Dixie song that still whistled in the wind. In New Orleans, there are over 100 schools, roads, and buildings named for Confederates and slaveholders. Every day, black children walk into buildings named after people who never wanted them to be there. Every time I return home, I drive on streets named for those who would have wanted me in chains. Go straight for 2 miles on Robert E. Lee. Take a left on Jefferson Davis, make the first right on Claiborne, translation, go straight for 2 miles on the general who slaughtered hundreds of black soldiers who were trying to surrender, take a left on the president of the Confederacy who made the torture of black bodies the cornerstone of his new nation, make the first right on the man who permitted the heads of rebelling slaves to be put on stakes and spread across the city in order to prevent the others from getting any ideas. What name is there for this sort of violence? What do you call it when the road you walk on is named for those who imagined you under a noose? What do you call it when the roof over your head is named after people who would have wanted the bricks to crush you?
1: Clint Smith. Now, let's hear his 2021 interview with Terry Gross when his book, How the Word is Passed, was released. It's now out in paperback. You may hear a difference in the quality of the audio. It was recorded during the pandemic when guests couldn't come to the studio.
2: So much of what animated this book and served as a catalyst for wanting to write this book was watching the statues, these Confederate statues in my hometown of New Orleans, come down in May of 2017. And so statues of Robert E. Lee, P.G.T. Beauregard, Jefferson Davis, among other symbols of white supremacy, coming down after having been erected and located in different parts of the city for over a century, many of them. And I started thinking about what it meant that I grew up in a majority black city in which there were more homages to enslavers than there were enslaved people. Like, what did it mean that to get to school, I had to go down Robert E. Lee Boulevard? To get to the grocery store, I had to go down Jefferson Davis Highway. Plantations on field trips as an elementary and middle school student. I was going to places that were the sites of torture and intergenerational chattel bondage, but no one said the word slavery. And so I started thinking about like how that came to be, because, you know, symbols aren't just symbols. They are reflective of stories that we tell. And those stories embed themselves into the narratives that a society carries. And those narratives shape public policy. And public policy obviously shapes the material conditions of people's lives. And so the implications of this were vast. And so I started thinking about that in New Orleans. And then I kind of started thinking about, well, what did this look like across the country and across the ocean? Like, what are the different places that are attempting to or failing to tell a story about the history of slavery, and how does that shape our country's collective memory of this institution that we are told happened a long time ago, but in fact wasn't that long ago at all.
0: What were you taught in school about the Confederate generals and the owners of enslaved people whose names and statues were all over New Orleans where you grew up?
2: I was taught very little, to be honest. And to the extent that I was taught anything, I was taught that, you know, Robert E. Lee was an honorable man who fought for the state and the people that he loved. I was taught that the Civil War was about states' rights, and that it was reflective of a failure to compromise, when in fact, you know, all that had been happening in the decades prior to the Civil War were attempts to compromise. And what was compromised was the freedom of enslaved people. And so part of what made me want to write this book was that, like, I remember growing up in New Orleans and being inundated with these messages, some implicit, some explicit, about why New Orleans was the way that it was, right? I was, you know, we're inundated with messages that New Orleans was the murder capital of the nation, that we incarcerated more people per capita than China and Iran and Russia, that there was a sort of culture of violence, a culture of pathology that was so deeply embedded in the city. And implicit within that is the black people within the city, because this was, for especially at that time, for a long time, a majority black city. And so I was inundated with these messages as a child and as a young person, and I felt like I didn't have the language or the toolkit or the framework with which to push back against it. What happens is you almost experience sort of psychological and emotional paralysis, where you like know that the things that this country is telling you about your community and about people who look like you is wrong, but you don't necessarily have the language or the history with which to explain it.
0: So it's very hard to change the narrative of history, even when the narrative you're trying to change is proven to be wrong or distorted. But some places really are trying to change the narrative, and you visited one of those places, Jefferson's home and plantation, Monticello. And it seems that the narrative there is changing, that the tours given to people now are saying very different things about the history there than the tours that used to be given. Give us an example of that.
2: Yeah, so Monticello, I think, is a really fascinating example of a place that evolves and changes over time and responds to new information and shapes the curation of their museum experience in that way. And so one example of a new project that they've begun is something that started a few years ago, which is a tour that focuses on the Hemingses of Monticello, the Hemings family. And the Hemings family was an enslaved family, an enslaved black family on Monticello's plantation, which included Sally Hemings, who was the daughter of Elizabeth Hemings and John Wales. So her father was a white man and her mother was a mixed race black woman. And so she was actually a quarter black, but was still enslaved on that plantation because of the sort of notions of the one drop rule and that one drop of African blood would make you black, which, you know, gets into a larger thing of race as a social construction. But regardless, the Hemingses were enslaved on this plantation and were really central to what the plantation was and how it operated. And part of what Monticello has recognized is that they have to center the lives of the enslaved people who lived there and not just center the story of Monticello on Jefferson, because it's much larger than Jefferson. And in order to understand it as a plantation, we have to understand the people who lived on that plantation and made it what it was outside of the context of this single man.
0: I thought it was really interesting that some of the tourists are basically prepared, or you might even say warned, by the tour guides that some of what you're going to hear today might be difficult. Because a lot of the people who come to visit Monticello are just expecting a heroic story about Jefferson and not realizing that some of the story they're going to get is about Jefferson as a slave owner, somebody who bought and sold people, and who had a sexual relationship with one of the people who he owned. So did that surprise you that they're almost like, you know, like warnings before the tour?
2: It did. So the tour you're referencing is the Slavery at Monticello tour. And one of the things that was most interesting about it is that, to your point, a lot of people come to this place having no conception of Jefferson as someone who owned enslaved people. And so I spoke to these two women after my tour, Donna and Grace, and I had been watching them during the tour given by this man, David Thurston, who's a tour guide at Monticello. And he talked about slavery and Jefferson and Jefferson's relationship to slavery in ways that were more direct than any teacher I had ever had. And it was clearly deeply impacting these women, and their mouths were agape and they were clearly sort of unnerved and unsettled. And I went up to them afterwards and spoke to them, and they were just like, I had no idea Jefferson owned slaves. I had no idea that Monticello was a plantation. And mind you, these are people who bought plane tickets, who bought hotel rooms, who rented cars to come to this place almost as a pilgrimage to see the home of the third president of the United States, one of our founding fathers, but had no conception of him as someone who enslaved human beings.
0: Yeah, and getting back to Sally Hemings for a second, she was 16 and Jefferson was in his mid-40s when he started his sexual relationship with her. So he's having sex with somebody who he owns, and she's 16.
2: Right. Part of what Monticello is doing, too, is trying to sort of complicate notions of the history that we've been taught and saying that, you know, we cannot understand what Sally Hemings' relationship to Jefferson was as something that was fully consensual because he owned her. And that is should serve as an entry point to us thinking about the way that black women throughout the history of slavery were treated, the way that their bodies in so many ways were not their own, and the ways that they were subjected to rape and to assault and to just an onslaught of subjugation to their bodies in ways that I don't think this country has fully accounted for.
0: So when you think about the Declaration of Independence, and Thomas Jefferson was one of the drafters of the Declaration, what do you have to reconcile in your mind?
2: I mean, Jefferson, I think, generally is such a fascinating historical figure for me because I think he is sort of a microcosm of America. He's a microcosm of the dissonance and the disconnect and the contradictions of this country, in the sense that America is this place that has provided unimaginable, unparalleled opportunities for millions of people across generations to build wealth and create opportunities for upward mobility, and has done so at the direct expense of millions and millions of other people who have been subjugated and oppressed across generations. And the story of America is both of those things. And we have to hold both of those things at once to recognize the totality and complexity of this country. And I think Jefferson, similarly, you know, is the man who wrote one of the most important documents in the history of the Western world, and is also someone who enslaved over 600 people over the course of his lifetime, including four of his own children. He is someone who wrote in one document that all men are created equal, and wrote in another document that black people are inferior to whites in both endowments of body and mind. And so I think that Monticello and Jefferson, and one of the reasons I wanted to go there for this book, is that I wanted to explore how this place tells a fuller, more honest, robust story of this person, so that we can have a fuller, more honest, more robust understanding of this country that he was one of the creators of.
1: 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More after a break. 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
1: This is Fresh Air. Let's get back to Terry's 2021 interview with author, historian, and poet Clint Smith. Two of his works, the poetry collection Counting Descent and the nonfiction book How the Word is Passed, are now out in paperback.
0: In the epilogue of your book, you write about your grandparents. And you actually interview them. And so I'd like to start this section of our interview with asking you to read a paragraph about your grandfather's grandfather. And to me, this is almost like a prose poem.
2: I'd be happy to. My grandfather's grandfather was enslaved. They shared a name, a lineage, and the hard soil of Mississippi. My grandfather's grandfather was enslaved. I thought about how I felt pulled closer to the center of the concentric circle of history. My grandfather's grandfather was enslaved. I said it out loud and let it idle on the edges of my lips. My family told me that my grandfather's grandfather was born into slavery, and I never knew until I asked.
0: When did you ask?
2: It was in the process of writing this book. One of the reasons I wanted to end the book with the interviews and conversations with my grandparents is based on a trip that I took with my grandparents to the National Museum of African American History and Culture. And we were walking through the museum. I was pushing my grandfather in his wheelchair, and my grandmother was walking a little bit in front of us. And I had this moment where I was walking through this museum, and I realized that so much of the violence and history that was documented in this museum was something that they had experienced firsthand. You know, my grandfather born in 1930, Jim Crow apartheid, Mississippi. My grandmother born in 1939, Jim Crow apartheid, Florida. You know, this history, the history that we are made to feel happened in the Jurassic Age almost, is something that they lived through. And when I spoke to my grandmother, she had this refrain. You know, when I asked her about our trip to the museum, she was just like, I lived it. I lived it. I lived it. Like, she was looking around and realizing that, like, so much of what she was seeing, she lived through it and experienced it directly. And I just really, you know, I'd spent these years working on this book, interviewing strangers and going into the archives and thinking about primary source documents and asking people I had just met their life story and what their relationship to the history of slavery was. And I realized I had never been as intentional in doing so with my own family. And so I sat down and had this series of conversations with my grandparents and just learned so much about them and their history and their own lineage, which is my own, in ways that I never would have known otherwise.
0: You know, the reading that you did for us, it's almost like you just mulling over and saying to yourself over and over, my grandfather's grandfather was enslaved. And I'm sure, like, you knew in some abstract level that your ancestors had been enslaved. What was the difference between knowing abstractly and finding out that your grandfather's grandfather was enslaved? Like, because it sounds like it was almost, in its own way, a shock to have the specificity of that.
2: Yeah, I think it gave me a different sense of my proximity to that history. Again, because, you know, as I sort of mentioned, like, we are taught that the history of slavery is something that happened, you know, almost like when there were dinosaurs. It was like the dinosaurs, the Flintstones, and slavery. You know, like, in so many ways, that's how young people are taught to think about it. They are taught to think that this is something that was terrible, but was a long, long, long, long time ago. And when I encounter information that's like, my grandfather's grandfather was enslaved, you know, this person who I love, this person who I was raised around, this person who was so central to my life and my own identity, is someone who was only a generation or two removed from a family member who had been born into slavery. And so I think about my own 4-year-old son sitting on my grandfather's lap. And I imagine what it would have been like for my grandfather to sit on his grandfather's lap. And I'm reminded that this history that we are told was so long ago wasn't, in fact, that long ago at all. The woman who opened the National Museum of African American History and Culture alongside the Obama family in 2016, who rang the bell to sort of signal the opening of this museum, was the daughter of an enslaved person. Not the granddaughter, not the great-great-granddaughter, but like was the daughter of someone who had been born into slavery. And this is in 2016. And so it's a reminder that there are people still alive today who loved, who were raised by, who knew, who were in community with people who had been born into chattel slavery. And I think when you realize our proximity to that, you gain a different understanding of how the idea that what our society and what our country looks like today would not be impacted by that is both morally and intellectually disingenuous.
1: Clint Smith speaking to Terry Gross in 2021. After a break, we'll hear another of their conversations. And critic-at-large John Powers reviews Lanterns, the new TV show featuring the classic DC Comics character Green Lantern. I'm David B. Nkuli, and this is Fresh Air.
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1: This is Fresh Air. I'm TV critic David B. Nkuli. We just heard Clint Smith's interview about the distorted way the history of slavery was taught to him and most children, and the ways many Americans deceive themselves about that history. Now, let's hear another of our interviews with Clint Smith, this one from 2023, about his book of poems titled Above Ground. It deals with the legacy of slavery in a more personal way, through poems addressed to his young children about what their grandparents endured and escaped. The poems also are about fatherhood and the joy and anxiety surrounding it, especially as a black father.
0: Clint Smith, welcome back to Fresh Air. It's really a treat to have you back on the show. Your book opens with a prose poem about something I've been thinking about a lot, and I know a lot of other people think about this too, and that is, how do you hold two opposing thoughts in your head at the same time? Gratitude for the things that are right in your life and anger or fear about everything that's wrong in your life or in politics or in the larger world or with the earth itself. What were you trying to reconcile when you wrote this? What was happening in your life?
2: Yeah, well, it's so good to be back with you, Terry. It's always a pleasure to be on this program. And with regard to this first poem, so much of what I've been thinking about over the last several years is what you've kind of alluded to, the simultaneity of the human experience, which is to say, how do we move through our lives holding wonder, joy, awe, alongside fear, despair, a sense of catastrophe? And a lot of what I'm thinking about in this collection is that idea in a sort of in the context of the larger human experience, but also through the prism of parenthood and how parenthood is both the thing that shows you parts of yourself that you have never experienced before in ways that you are incredibly proud of and also in ways that you're ashamed of, how being with your kids is, you know, full of joy and levity and laughter, and also that parenthood is one of the most exhausting, difficult and fear-inducing experiences in the world. And so I'm thinking about the simultaneity of our lives, both in a macro context, in a geopolitical context, in an ecological context, but also in the specific granular details of our own lives.
0: And you have the ability to put it all in words that really perfect the thought, clarify the thought. So would you read for us all at once?
2: I'd be happy to. All at once. The redwoods are on fire in California. A flood submerges a neighborhood that sat quiet on the coast for three centuries. A child takes their first steps and tumbles into a father's arms. Two people in New Orleans fall in love under an oak tree whose branches bend like sorrow. A forest of seeds are planted in new soil. A glacier melts into the ocean and the sea climbs closer to the land. A man comes home from war and holds his son for the first time. A man is killed by a drone that thinks his jug of water is a bomb. Your best friend relapses and isn't picking up the phone. Your son's teacher calls to say he stood up for another boy in class. A country below the equator ends a 20-year civil war. A soldier across the Atlantic fires the shot that begins another. The scientists find a vaccine that will save millions of people's lives. Your mother's cancer has returned, and doctors say there is nothing else they can do. There is a funeral procession in the morning and a wedding in the afternoon. The river that gives us water to drink is the same one that might wash us away.
0: Before we get to more of your poems, I want to ask you about your nonfiction book, How the Word Is Passed. That's about the legacy of slavery and the monuments commemorating the Confederacy and slaveholders and the distortions of history. Has your book been banned? There are so many books now, fiction and nonfiction, related to Black history that have been banned or that are under consideration for removal from the classroom.
2: Yeah, you know, it's interesting because I think there are a couple different ways that book banning manifests itself as a sort of political and social phenomenon. I'm not specifically familiar with whether or not the book has been banned by particular school districts or whether or not there are librarians who are prevented from loaning it out. I've heard a few stories anecdotally, but I've not seen a lot of that. But what I'm more familiar with, an example I have is there was a school in which the students and teachers selected How the Word Is Passed as their common read. And it was a private school, and they were going to buy 2,000 copies of the book, and I was going to come speak there. And I've done this at several different universities over the past year or so. And so I was excited to do this at a school with younger students and be in conversation with those educators and those students about so many of the themes that come up in the book. But then my speaking agency got a note that said that a decision had been made from above, from a board level, that decided that they were not going to do have How the Word Is Passed be the common read anymore, because they didn't want any sort of controversial critical race theory books being inserted into the lives of students and having them indoctrinated with a particular set of views. And so the visit was canceled, the purchase of the book was canceled. And I think that that's something that's in some ways much more common for so many authors than what's happening in terms of the specific public list.
0: Let's talk about your poems. And I want you to read one that's in part about what your grandparents lived through growing up in what you describe as the apartheid South. Your grandfather was from Mississippi and your grandmother from Florida. And it also refers to the miracle of your son being born, your first child, because he was hard to conceive, and then the pregnancy ended up being very risky. Would you read it for us?
2: By chance. If the doctors said you were impossible and you arrived anyway, does it mean they were wrong, or does it mean you defied science? What is the difference between science and a miracle, other than discovering new language for something we don't understand? The day we brought you home, I stayed up all night and watched you sleep in your bassinet, because I was afraid if I closed my eyes, you'd vanish. Once, a long time ago, your grandmother escaped a war and your great-grandfather fought in one. You come from good fortune. You come from a history that is arbitrary and cloaked in luck. You come from a landmine that was 2 feet to the left. You come from children who shared their bread when they didn't have to. You come from the parachute that didn't open, then did.
0: Do you tell your children about what it took for them to get here, for you to get here, what your grandparents endured and how they survived?
2: I do, absolutely. I think it's really important for them to know. And this poem is actually speaking to the experience not only of my own grandparents, but also thinking specifically of my wife's mother, who was born in Nigeria and escaped Nigeria during the Biafra War, and who walked from Nigeria to Cameroon when she was a child, and who ended up being able to move to the United States and make a life for herself when such a thing was so uncertain. And so, you know, I'm thinking about the sort of what it means for my children to be the descendants of people who were enslaved and also the descendants of people who were colonized, and what it means to carry both of those lineages in their bodies. And it's important for us to communicate those realities to them. And obviously you do it in a way that's developmentally appropriate. You do it in a way that allows them to understand, that's not going to traumatize them. But it is important for our kids to have an understanding, both in a sort of micro familial context where they come from, but also to understand the sort of larger social realities of colonialism, of slavery, that shaped why their family looks the way that it does today.
1: 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More after a break. 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
1: This is Fresh Air. Let's get back to Terry's 2023 interview with author, historian, and poet Clint Smith. They're discussing his latest book of poetry called Above Ground.
0: Did you always know you wanted to be a father? And when you were younger and, well, when you were older, when you were a young man and you looked around and you saw the people who were parents your age and older, what did you see?
2: Oh, man. Well, I thought that once you reached your 30s, you were like an elderly person. Once you have kids, you're like old. You must be on, I didn't know what Social Security was, but I was like, well, whatever version of the thing that old people get is probably what you get when you turn 30. I always thought that I was going to be a dad. I don't think there was ever a point in which that didn't feel like something I was moving toward. With the exception, and I write about this at the beginning of the book, is when my wife and I got news that that fertility was going to be difficult for us. And it was very uncertain. And the pregnancies themselves, when they even happen, were uncertain and incredibly emotionally and physically difficult, especially for my wife. I always imagined myself as being a father, but there were certainly moments where fatherhood felt more distant. And so I feel enormous gratitude to look at these two little humans that we brought into the world, because there was a point in which that was, it was uncertain whether or not that would happen.
0: I want you to read a poem about that. This is a poem about meeting your wife and deciding to try to conceive pretty soon because of the problems of fertility.
2: Counting Descent 2. My son was born on the 71st day of spring on the fifth floor of a hospital in a city with a history of burning. He had two grandmothers in the room and four generations in the world. My daughter was born on the 59th day of winter and two doors down from the room her brother was born in 21 months before. Both of my children were induced several weeks before they were due, because waiting any longer would have been a risk to both of their lives. I met my wife 2 years, 1 month, and 7 days before our first child arrived, and three relationships after I assumed no one like her existed. We sat at a table in a city 893 miles away from where we live now, for four times more likely than we planned, and talked about things we had spent half our lives attempting to forget. When the bar closed, we walked 2 miles to her apartment, where 2 dates later we'd kissed for the first time. After 17 months and 3 doctor's appointments, we started trying to have a child, because the doctors said we had less than a 1% chance. I'm not sure how they came up with that number, but I remember all the doctors kept saying, I'm sorry, I'm sorry, I'm so sorry.
0: So that was a follow-up poem to the title poem of your first book of poetry, which was also about thinking about your past in terms of numbers. I'll just quote a few lines. You write, my grandfather is a quarter century older than his right to vote and 2 decades younger than the president who signed the paper that made it so. Why do numbers have so much power where you're counting, you know, the days, the months, the distance between?
2: Yeah, I should say that this poem and the one that preceded it were inspired by a mentor of mine, Alan Michael Parker, who's a professor at Davidson College where I went, and he was my advisor. He was one of the people who introduced me to poetry, and he has a poem in this book that uses a similar conceit that I was so drawn to. I think numbers are such an interesting way to document one's past. I like the idea of the specificity of these moments. And for me, poems, especially these sorts of poems in this collection, are time capsules. They are attempts to capture a moment in time. They are attempts to archive a moment, a feeling, an idea, an event, so that I might be able to look back on it in the way that one looks back at a picture in a photo album or now a picture in your phone from years ago, and be drawn back into a moment. And I think that using numbers in the sort of conceit of this poem and the previous Counting Descent is just another way of creating sort of time capsules within the larger time capsule of the poem.
0: There's a poem I'd like you to read about being out at the pharmacy with your two young kids. And if you have any greatest hits, any poems you think of as greatest hits, I would imagine this would be one of them. So this poem is called Gold Stars.
2: Gold Stars. On the days when I am out alone with my children, I'm made to feel as if I am a saint or a god or the undisputed best father of all time. What I mean is that when we walk into CVS and my daughter is wrapped on my chest, and my son toddles at my side. People stop and look and gasp and point and walk up to me asking to shake my hand. Men pat me on the back. Women touch my shoulder and touch their hearts. The manager at the front of the store comes on to the loudspeaker to say, "Excuse me, may I have everyone's attention? On aisle 7, you can get 3 boxes of detergent for the price of 2. And on aisle 5, there is an incredible father running errands alone with his children." Everyone in the store bursts into applause, and someone walks over to hand me a crown and a ribbon and a coupon for an all-you-can-eat buffet. Just the other day, a woman at the park told me how wonderful it is that I took the time to babysit my own children. Just the other day, I changed a dirty diaper and someone said, "Praise Jesus." Just the other day, a man on the road stopped his car in the middle of the street, rolled down his window, and told me I was Father of the Year. It's not that I don't appreciate the sentiment. It's just that this man has no idea what kind of father I actually am. All he saw was me and 2 children and a diaper bag teeming with crackers. And it's not that I don't want people to tell me I'm doing a good job. It's just that I am praised for the sorts of things no one ever thanks my wife for. I am adorned in a garland of gold stars for simply being in this body.
0: Your wife must love that poem and the acknowledgement of the disparity between how men are just like acknowledged and applauded for just being a father out in public with their kids and the way women are just expected to be that way.
2: Yeah, it's one of those things where, you know, and we talk about this all the time and experience it in such profoundly different ways all the time. And I think there's an additional layer because, you know, she's a Black woman and I'm a Black man. And so that is in conversation with the sort of already conspicuous difference that I think men and women often of any race experience with regard to people's perception of their role as parents. And it's one of those things where it's nice to tell parents they're doing a good job. Like it is, I do feel oftentimes that, like, you know, parents should get a parade. Parents should get have random people come up to them and give them crowns and give them coupons and give them and tell them they're doing a great job. So it's not to say that shouldn't happen, but it is to ask us to examine why we do that for fathers in a way we don't do for mothers. And I think that there's things to unpack from that that have to do with race and that have to do with people's the sort of pathologies around Black fatherhood that have existed in our public consciousness for a long time. And so I think when people see a Black father, they want to celebrate it. Like when they see a Black father with his young kids, it feels worthy of praise. And so I understand where it's coming from, even if I think it's important to push back against the impulse to do it only for the fathers and not for the mothers.
0: Clint Smith, it's been great having you on the show again and hearing you read your poems and talk about your life. Thank you so much.
2: It's been such a pleasure. Thank you for having me.
1: Clint Smith, speaking to Terry Gross in 2023. His book, How the Word is Passed, and his collection of poetry, Above Ground, are both out in paperback. Coming up, John Powers reviews Lanterns, a new TV show reviving a very vintage comic book hero, Green Lantern. 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
1: This is Fresh Air. The new HBO series Lanterns puts a contemporary spin on the DC Comics series Green Lantern, which has been around since 1940. Kyle Chandler stars as Hal Gordon, whose status as the Green Lantern is threatened by the appearance of his successor, played by the British actor Aaron Pierre. Our critic at large, John Powers, has seen the 7 episodes available for preview and says that Lanterns is a superhero show aimed at people who may not like comic book heroes.
12: When I was a kid, I loved comic books. Spider-Man was my favorite. And my mom was cool with that. What she wasn't cool with was my college-age cousins, or their dads, reading about superheroes, too. When will these dummies grow up, she'd say. But a funny thing happened. It was the comics, not the dummies, that began to grow up. Ever since the watershed year of 1986, with the advent of Frank Miller's The Dark Knight Returns and Alan Moore's Watchmen, the most ambitious superhero stories have aimed to tackle adult themes. Which is how we get a series like HBO's Lanterns, the latest in the scores of superhero series to air in the last 20 years. Riffing on the DC comic Green Lantern, this mashup of superpower action, odd couple comedy, and old-school cop story boasts the pleasures and betrays the perils of pushing the comic book envelope. Kyle Chandler stars as Hal Jordan, a one-time test pilot whose fearlessness led the Guardians of the Universe to anoint him a Green Lantern, an intergalactic cop whose lantern-powered ring allows him to fly and create objects out of solid green light. But over the years, Hal's become a scruffy, hard-to-handle wiseacre. The Guardians want to replace him with his understudy, John Stewart. That's Aaron Pierre, a tall, no-nonsense ex-sniper whose parents trained him from boyhood to become the first black Green Lantern. Predictably, the garrulous Hal knows this and connives against his would-be protégé. When there's a mysterious murder in Rushville, Nebraska, the two get called in to see if there's anything outer spacey going on. Naturally, there is. Soon they're dealing with a macho rancher, his enigmatic wife, and a team of ETs out to kill a so-called manhunter, an alien who's taken human form. Oh yes, Hal and John Stewart also wrangle with the local sheriff, played by Kelly MacDonald, who invariably exudes such niceness that she'd be a blast as a James Bond villain. Of course, this being a newfangled superhero story, our two lanterns don't wrap things up neatly. Here, early on, Hal grills a Rushville local, whom he suspects is actually a space alien.
13: I love football, too. When did Nebraska win its first national championship?
14: Sorry? You love football. You're from Nebraska.
13: Husker's first championship, when was that?
15: It was from 1970, Bob Devaney.
13: That is correct. How about their first 200-yard rusher?
15: Frank Solich.
13: First Heisman winner?
15: Johnny Rogers.
13: Where did Harry Potter go to school?
15: Excuse me?
13: Harry Potter, boy wizard.
14: What was the name of the school?
13: It was a book.
15: I don't read a lot.
13: Well, you go to the movies, don't you? They only made like 22 of them.
15: Oh, I watch a lot of football.
13: That's the rub, isn't it?
15: What?
13: Pretending to be someone that you're not. You learn all the specifics, but you don't learn what everyone else knows.
12: I had a pleasant time watching Lanterns. It's got sharp dialogue and a strong cast. Laura Linney turns up as a shape-shifting, not altogether trustworthy guardian of the universe. I especially enjoyed the byplay between Chandler's seedy, freewheeling Hal and Pierre's John Stewart, an honorable Sidney Poitier-type character whose immaculate poise must withstand a man whose antics drive him crazy. Of course, you don't need superheroes for this kind of stuff, as countless buddy cop movies have made clear. This points to a key issue facing shows like Lanterns. Does the theme you're exploring actually require superheroes? Or are they only there to milk IP, provide brand recognition, and justify action sequences in which entire neighborhoods get flattened? Christopher Nolan's The Dark Knight is the best Batman movie. Yet what it says about vigilante justice was done better and more powerfully in the film Dirty Harry, whose hero's only superpower was being played by Clint Eastwood. Lanterns is relatively sparing in its use of comic book elements. In this, it joins the likes of Spider-Noir, Watchmen, the great TV series, not the dire movie, and the delightful Wonder Man, one of this year's best shows, which Disney foolishly just canceled. These series care less about showing their heroes doing super things than exploring the meaning and cost of being a superhero, both for oneself and for the world. Here, Jon Stewart faces a big question. Does he really want to become a Green Lantern? Or are there good reasons to turn down all that power? Now, I have to note that I watched Lanterns with a 23-year-old DC Comics fan who did not find that question especially compelling. Although he enjoyed watching, he kept loudly asking when the show would finally go into outer space like the comic, and when the ring would start creating cool green stuff. For him, why do Green Lantern if it's going to be more like Lethal Weapon or True Detective? A reasonable question. In fact, Lantern shows the trickiness of retooling comic book characters for a grown-up audience. If the show is too comic booky, viewers like me will get bored by the CGI mayhem and mind-numbing superhero mythology. If they're not comic booky enough, the genre's loyal fans will feel cheated of the geeky fun stuff that made them fans. It's not only in the Odyssey that you must find your way between Scylla and Charybdis.
1: John Powers reviewed the new HBO series Lanterns, which premieres Sunday. On Monday's Fresh Air, when you're dieting to lose weight, human evolution is often working against you. We'll talk about why with Daniel Lieberman, author of Fed Up and founder of Harvard's Department of Evolutionary Biology. He'll also talk about diets he's tested and the often contradictory information about what's healthy to eat and what's not. Hope you can join us. Fresh Air's executive producer is Sam Brigger. For Terry Gross and Tanya Mosley, I'm David Bean Cooley.

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7: It's been 5 years since the Taliban took charge of Afghanistan and severely curtailed women's rights. 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
7: I'm Carolyn Beeler. 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
7: Also, good news from a Galapagos island. Giant tortoises make a comeback.
11: We worked our way up the side of the volcano and discovered some very distinct-looking tortoises that really didn't seem to belong.
7: Plus, monkeys, elephants, and more ahead on the world.
12: Live from NPR News in Washington, I'm Janine Herbst. President Trump is dismissing reports that families of service members on board the USS Abraham Lincoln are concerned about their loved ones' health and safety on the aircraft carrier, which has been deployed for nearly 9 months.
13: Well, no, that ship is moving. No, they're not. That ship is moving right now, or very shortly, and it's being replaced with another very similar ship. No. Not nearly long enough.
12: Trump speaking there at Joint Base Andrews in Maryland. Sailors have been at sea for more than 250 days, a record, and are reportedly dealing with poor living conditions that are leading to deteriorating mental health. More than 5,000 sailors are on board, and Democratic lawmakers are demanding answers from the Pentagon after reports of food shortages. A defense official not authorized to speak publicly tells NPR the Navy is sending the carrier, the USS Washington, to relieve the USS Lincoln.

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1: At the White House. President Trump's taken a special interest in the renovations, which he says will include a highly secure ballroom and crucial national security features. His lawyers say the National Trust for Historic Preservation has not suffered any real injury. A divided federal appeals court panel ruled the issue is for Congress to decide and that the president is a temporary tenant, not the owner of the White House. Carrie Johnson, NPR News.
2: Retail spending, a key economic measure, declined in July for the first time in months. The Commerce Department says spending is down 0.6% compared to June. NPR's Alina Selyuk has more.
3: In July compared to June, people spent a bit less on autos and auto parts, on electronics, and at gas stations, as gas prices had dipped a bit. But the big reason why retail sales fell in July compared to June seems to do with Prime Day. It's a big sales event that was previously in July, but this year was moved to June. And so online sales fell 2.2% month to month. Now, comparing the spending to last year, sales grew almost across the board, with people buying more clothes and gardening supplies. Spending at restaurants and bars was up 5%, and higher gas prices had people spending more at gas stations by 16% from a year ago. Alina Selyuk, NPR News.
2: Wall Street is trading lower at this hour, Dow down 60 points. You're listening to NPR News. A suspect has been arrested in connection with the vandalism of the World War II Memorial on the National Mall in Washington, D.C. U.S. Attorney Jeanine Pirro says on X that the woman faces two federal felony charges, calling it a despicable attack on a sacred monument. The woman is expected to be arraigned today. The memorial, one of the most popular in Washington, was vandalized yesterday, with bubbles filling the fountain and red graffiti on the memorial. This comes after President Trump claimed the nearby Lincoln Memorial reflecting pool was deliberately damaged without citing evidence. A former Olympian was charged, but Pirro dropped the charges after saying the damage was caused by botched repairs at the pool. Yet another summer surge of COVID-19 is underway in the U.S., according to the latest data from the Centers for Disease Control and Prevention. NPR's Rob Stein has more.
4: COVID cases are increasing again nationwide, with the most activity in the South and West, but also inching up in the Northeast and Midwest. The good news is that the levels of virus are still very low, and so far, this year's wave seems to be continuing the trend of getting milder each summer, sending fewer people to the hospital and causing fewer deaths. But the virus is expected to continue increasing for weeks, so health experts are advising people to consider masking up if they're in crowded places like airports, and to get one of the updated vaccines when they become available in the fall. Rob Stein, NPR News.
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6: This is The World. I'm Carolyn Beeler. Thank you for being here. We are starting today in Afghanistan. 5 years ago this week, Taliban militants recaptured Kabul and toppled the Western-backed Islamic Republic. The guns have largely fallen silent within Afghanistan, but the country teeters on the brink of war with neighboring Pakistan. Food insecurity is rampant. Almost half of the population is in need of food aid. Women and girls have been stripped of their rights and largely erased from public life. Few women's rights advocates in the country dare to speak out. One exception is Afghan activist Mahbuba Siraj. She ran the last remaining shelter for abused women in Kabul until it was forced to close last year. We reached Siraj this week in the Afghan capital.
7: Things are getting bad, from bad to worse every single day. The right to education, the right to work, the right

0: to go places, some of them that have no breadwinner, the right to look after their family by doing jobs, the right to go to the doctor, the right to go to a park, all of that slowly and every step by step has been taken away from them.
1: So if all of these rights are being eroded, what does that mean everyday life looks like for women and girls in Afghanistan?
0: It's pretty bad. It really is. It's actually very bad. Because of the five-year anniversary, the world wants to talk to us, and I'm glad I'm here and I can talk about it. It might be for the last time that I'm doing this from Afghanistan, but I am now. And I cannot tell you how devastating the whole thing is, how badly we all feel, what they parents are doing. They're actually marrying off their daughters one after another in a very young age because they want to keep them safe from the Taliban.
1: At what age?
0: After the age of 12, they're all doing that.
1: And if that doesn't happen, the risk is that the Taliban will choose someone for these girls to marry?
0: That's right. And the parents are very afraid of that.
1: I just read this stark statistic that a survey by the UN Women's Agency found that half of the women they reached leave home only once or twice a month. Does that sound right to you?
0: That's about it. That's true. That's very true. They don't get out of the house anymore. Mm-mm.
1: What is that doing to people's mental health that you have experienced or seen?
0: That's another thing that is really, really very bad. I know that because I've also been in Afghanistan since 2003. I've been here since the Taliban arrived, which was in 2021. In this 5 years, what it has done on my psyche, in my emotional being, in my heart and my soul, I cannot tell you. Especially after they closed my shelter, because I had a shelter for abused women, my organization did. December 10th of 2025, they came and closed my shelter, and I lost my right to protect the girls and women and children at my facility, and I was looking after them for years and years. Since 2017, people came from Ministry of Labor and Social Affairs, and they took my girls by force. They really did. And they were all crying and screaming and yelling. That was the only shelter that was functioning in Afghanistan since the Taliban arrived.
1: What happened to those girls?
0: They put them in an orphanage in Kabul. So they took all of the girls in there. They didn't allow me to go and see them. I'm still not allowed. I haven't seen my girls in the past 8 months.
1: Oh,
0: I haven't.
1: That's devastating.
0: Absolutely. I cannot tell you what a heartbreak that was, because all of these girls, they call me mother. I am their mother, for God's sakes. I am. I was looking after them. I was being with them, and we were eating together. We were especially a group of six of them that I brought from the shelter into my house so I could be closer to them and teach them, because, you know, my shelter is very strict, you know, because we have to keep our girls, you know, safe.
1: Can you just describe how the girls ended up in your shelter? What kind of situations were they in?
0: All of them, first of all. They were because of the violence in their family.
1: Survivors of abuse.
0: Yeah, survivors of abuse. Either by their fathers, by their husbands, in-laws, brothers, uncles, all of them. We fought so hard and so long, all of us women in Afghanistan, to give rights to the women, to make the courts and open up facilities, institutions that can help these women. And we did that. We were successful. And that's how all of these shelters opened up all over Afghanistan. There were about 27 of them at one point. And by the time the Taliban arrived, I was the only one functioning.
1: What did Taliban officials say was the reason that they were shutting down your shelter?
0: They believe that NGOs or private sector women, even a white-haired woman like me, 78 years old, we don't have the right to give safety and keep these girls, these women safe, because that's the job of the government.
1: You mentioned that you can't stay in Afghanistan any longer. What is your plan?
0: I'll see what happens, you know. Maybe I'll go someplace in the world that accepts me, maybe in Europe. Or I can just wait and see how things are in Afghanistan. How do they turn out? I don't know, really. I really don't know. I'm very tired right now. Very tired, very disappointed, very disillusioned, and heartbroken. Heartbroken. Because the situation of women is really bad here. Really bad.
1: Does speaking out about this, like you're doing right now with me, does that put you in danger? Is that another reason you need to leave?
0: If it puts me in danger, it puts me in danger. I promised the women of Afghanistan, the ones that their voices can't be heard, that I will be their voice. So I want to keep that. That's who I am. That's what I do. And I cannot shut up because, you know, the Afghan women, they are being crushed, that they are being destroyed, that they're being, has been taken away from them, and it's all done by force. That's what it is. And that's why I'm doing it.
1: I'm just going to reintroduce you here. Mahbuba Siraj is an Afghan women's rights advocate speaking to us from Kabul about 5 years of Taliban rule there. Mahbuba, secondary education has now been outlawed for women for 5 years. Can you tell me about this generation of girls who are not being educated? Tell me anything about what they're doing instead or what they are facing.
0: You know, one thing about the Afghan girls, I want to tell you, they are absolutely phenomenal. Their desire to learn is beyond belief, absolutely beyond belief. And they are doing anything and everything in their powers. So they are trying to get any kind of an education that they can get their hands on.
1: How are they going about getting some sort of education? Is this kind of underground schools or online?
0: Yeah, online, mostly online. I mean, we are hoping that the government allows us, you know, to have the internet. And I'm sure if it's up to them, they can shut it down anytime, but hopefully they won't. So far, that's what we have. Institutions were open for the woman to learn things, you know, like becoming a nurse or becoming a doctor's help or things like that, that they were all studying. They closed that too. And that's also gone. It's not only schools. Anything to do with education, anything to do with learning, gone.
1: What about international humanitarian organizations in Afghanistan? I know that the Taliban recently detained UN and NGO personnel, including staff connected to a women's and children's rights organization. Are any international organizations working on women's rights there still?
0: There are international organizations, international NGOs are here. They're working. They're trying to do their best as they can. Some of them are allowed, some of them are not allowed, but I don't think it's going to last, really. If this trend continues, that's all going to shut down also. You know, this is called apartheid, I'm sure, because the law of the land is not to help the woman, not to let the woman get education, not to let the woman go out of the house. So what is it if it's not apartheid? What is it?
1: Are there Afghan women who are managing to publicly challenge the Taliban right now? You mentioned people, you know, educating themselves kind of surreptitiously. Are there people who are standing up against the government, and what happens if they do?
0: Well, there were some girls in the beginning that they did try, and they tried to stand up. They were either taken out of the country. A whole lot of them got imprisoned. Some of them just, you know, shut down and they never opened their mouth. Because it's not allowed. You know, families cannot really allow their daughters to be doing that, nor can they put up with it. So, yeah, so it's no longer there, no longer.
1: I wonder if you could just paint a picture for our listeners of what the Taliban envisions as the world for women going forward.
0: They are saying that they want the woman to go back to the time of Prophet Muhammad, may peace be upon him. But there is nothing that they are doing that looks or feels or sounds like the time of Prophet Muhammad. He was a great man, and he was very fair and right with everybody. That's what they want to do. They want to get us all back 1,400 years. 1,400 years for the woman to go back and for women to be staying home, being the wives of one man. They are all getting married, up to four wives. They are marrying a second wife, a third wife, and a fourth wife. And I'm sure if they have more, they can do more than that. And then having many, many, many children and raising those children according to the Sharia and Islamic way without any kind of influence from the mother. You can imagine what's going to be the future of my country.
1: Speaking of the future of Afghanistan, what is the impact of these restrictions on women's lives, on all of society? I mean, taking, you know, half of the workforce out of the picture, etc.
0: That to me is absolutely unacceptable. What is going to happen to other generations? What is going to happen to the boys? What kind of a men they are going to become? We are right now the group of people in the world that nobody wants to have anything to do with us. We are the most disliked human beings. The young men of this country, they are so disillusioned. They are so hopeless. That's not the way it's supposed to be. They have a right to live. They have a right to work. They have a right to dream. Why is it like this? Why? I'm not saying we are not Muslims. We are. Thanks to Allah, we are. Alhamdulillah. But that has nothing to do with our advancement. It has nothing to do with our achievements. It has nothing to do with our development. It has nothing to do with that. We should be allowed to develop our country, our people, our society, our education. We are left far, far behind.
1: Mahbuba, you were born in Kabul. You were imprisoned by its communist government in 1978. You were forced into exile. You returned back in 2003 and have spent most of the last 23 years there. You say now is the time that you think you have to leave. Why this moment? Why have you not left at other challenging moments? And what has driven you to decide that, now is the time?
0: I cannot work anymore. My being here is no longer useful. That is killing me. It really is. You know, it becomes very hard for a person that is working, not because she needs money, not because she loves money, but loves power, loves fame. No, no. I'm an Afghan. I love my people. I love the men and women of Afghanistan with all of my heart. I want to work for them. I want to work by them. And I cannot do it. I cannot do it now.
1: You mentioned that boys too, boys and men as well, are also disillusioned. Can you tell me a little bit about how boys are being raised right now in this environment?
0: The poor boys, their mothers, I don't think, are very involved in upbringing of the boys. Very little, because that right has been taken away from them slowly and slowly.
1: So moms are basically cut out of the picture at home? It's dads totally in charge of the rearing of boys?
0: Yeah, grandfathers, uncles, big brothers, yeah. Absolutely. When they are very little, you know, babies, and they are, their mother is giving them milk, that's different. After that, when they grow up, no, it's finished. And one of the reasons why I am talking right now, and I will talk until the last breath while I'm here. Nobody wants to think that Afghanistan is a failure. Nobody wants to think that Afghanistan is struggling. Nobody. But at the same time, for God's sakes, you know, what are we supposed to do? What are we supposed to do? And right now is the beginning of it. As the time go on, it's going to get a lot worse. More and more and more and more and more. Yeah.
1: Mahbuba Siraj is an Afghan women's rights advocate. She joins us from Kabul. Thank you so much for speaking with us and sharing what you're going through and what you're weighing these days.
0: Thank you so much. And if you can share it with your listeners, I would appreciate it more than anything in this earth. Thank you very much. I hope one day I have good news to talk about.
1: Tomorrow marks the fifth anniversary of the Taliban retaking control of Kabul.

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0: This is The World. I'm Carolyn Beeler. We have a soft spot around here for stories that help us better understand our natural world, especially stories about animals. And those are what you're going to hear for the rest of our hour today, starting with a story about birds and the people who travel the world to see them. Birding is a huge hobby globally. It is a multi-million dollar industry and a big driver of ecotourism. But most professional bird guides, the people who earn most of those tourism dollars, are men. In Uganda, women are working to change that. The country now has the world's biggest club for professional women bird guides.
6: Oh, yeah, yeah, yeah, yeah.
7: Beautiful.
0: From Uganda's capital city, Anita Elash sent us this report 2 years ago.
8: It's a Sunday morning in Entebbe's historic botanical gardens, where you can find more than 400 bird species. A group of young women has just spotted one of them, the spectacular broad-billed roller.
9: Oh, very beautiful bird.
10: Very beautiful bird. Look at my light on the ground. But let's go on that branch. Okay.
8: Most of these women are training to be professional bird guides. Priscilla Kabarungi started last year. She's already learned to identify more than 200 species.
11: Oh, I love birds. And when birds are everywhere, you can miss a lion, but you can't miss a bird.
8: Her favorite is the elusive and increasingly rare Papyrus gonalec. She's already a safari guide, but she really loves turning people on to the beauty of birds.
11: Even when someone is not all that interested in a bird, but by the time you finish talking to this person will have got that love for birds. Because of the colors, the calls.
8: For Macklin Komajen, birds bring back memories of childhood in rural Uganda. Her mother taught her that birds call to communicate things, like danger or the start of the dry season.
12: She's illiterate. She did not study. But using her local knowledge, her indigenous knowledge, she uses birds as a means of communication.
8: Macklin adores parrots because of the way they mimic people. She discovered bird watching while studying hospitality at university and immediately decided to make a career of it.
12: I just want to be the best bird guide. I just want to find I can identify every bird I come across.
8: Macklin already works for a travel agency, but as a booking agent, she earns a fraction of what bird guides get paid. Until recently, she struggled to find the money for training and basic equipment like binoculars and guidebooks. And with a two-year-old at home, it's been a challenge to find the time to develop her skills.
12: Here in Uganda, it's mostly women who take care of the house. A man can wake up and move for birding without looking at the children. But you're a woman. If you ever wake up and just leave kids without having breakfast, we leave kids without making sure they are all okay, you have committed a crime.
8: Ironically, it was a man who founded the Uganda Women Bird Guides in 2013.
13: The tourism business had been dominated by men for a very long time.
8: Herbert Byarahunga is one of Uganda's most distinguished guides. He's known for taking apprentices under his wing, but he never thought of including women until a birdwatching trip in Illinois led by a female guide.
7: She was 65 years old, and she was able to whistle out birds. And I was like, wow, if she can do this at 65, what about our girls in Uganda?
8: Women don't whistle in Uganda. It's one of the cultural taboos that's kept them out of the industry. The club targets those taboos by giving women the experience and resources they need to prove they can do the job. At this point, there are more than 100 members and 30 women earning a living as bird guides. Anthropologist Wendy Ha says the club has had a global impact.
13: What's surprising is how few women guides there are in countries where you wouldn't think this would be an issue.
8: Ha is based in upstate New York. She's writing a book about the working lives of women bird guides around the world. She says even in countries like the United States, women bird guides have battled against stereotypes.
13: You know, how capable are you really of doing this? Do you really know your stuff? Can you actually drive this vehicle?
8: She says Uganda's women guides are known around the world. Some countries have started their own clubs, and more travel agencies are training women or asking specifically for women guides.
14: Are we hearing the call? Mm-hmm.
8: At the Entebbe Botanical Garden, the bird guides have just spotted an African gray parrot.
15: It's just flew in that big, this big tree.
8: Priscilla Kabarungi says these kinds of experiences have given her the network and the courage to challenge stereotypes. She's learned how to drive a safari vehicle and apprenticed as a mechanic.
11: And all those are male-dominated skills. So you have to first put the woman in your side and try to be a man somewhere in those skills.
8: Macklin Komagen says the club uncovered a dream she never knew she had. She still can't afford binoculars, but she knows that one day she will.
12: My dream is not yet fulfilled fully as I want, but now I'm in the line. At least I'm in the line of fulfilling it. And I will make it. I'm trusting myself that I will make it.
8: For the world, I'm Anita Elash, Entebbe, Uganda.
0: Anita treated us to lots of beautiful bird song in that story. And now we bring you a song inspired by a bird, El Pavo Real by Chancha Villa Circuito.

Pavo Real means peacock in Spanish, and the bird this song refers to is a carved wooden sculpture, beautifully painted. Its creator says the grooves and final touches give this peacock an immortal soul. Don't be fooled, though, the lyrics go. Despite its beauty, the peacock is a very fierce animal. As for the creator of this tune, Chancha Via Circuito is the stage name for Pedro Canale from Buenos Aires. This electronic cumbia rhythm is what he is known for, also for finding inspiration for his music in the environment. Rustling leaves, animals swinging from trees, and yes, birdsong. Elvis Alvarez is on vocals. He's the founder of the Colombian band Meridian Brothers.

0: El Pavo Real by Chancha Villa Circuito featuring Meridian Brothers. 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
2: This is Oklahoma weather from KOSU. Heat advisory in effect through Sunday, with overnight lows in the low 80s tonight. This weekend, expect highs in the hundreds, with a slight chance for showers and thunderstorms Sunday night. 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

0: is the world. I'm Carolyn Beeler. We are telling animal tales today, true stories about creatures of the land, earth, and sea. In the middle of the pandemic, Patrick Nguyen reported this story for us from a mid-sized city in Thailand called Lopburi, which was faced with a menacing animal problem.
1: I was warned. In this part of town, hide everything. Your car keys, even your glasses. They'll snatch them right off your face. Nong Tanti Wong runs a car parts shop downtown. She says earrings, grocery bags, necklaces, if they can pull it off you, they will. Sure enough, I already feel dozens of eyes upon me, sizing me up. One stranger yanks at my clothes. Another bears a set of yellow teeth. This part of the city has a monkey problem, and it's getting worse. There are about 2,500 long-tailed macaques in downtown Lopburi, mobbing the sidewalks, screeching, fighting, stealing, all day, all night. Nong actually built a metal cage around the front of her store to keep them out. I asked, how do customers come into the shop? Customers don't come in, she says, and points to a hatch door, the kind you might use to pass things into an animal cage. Customers stand outside the cage. They ask for a product. She fetches it, opens the hatch, passes it through, and grabs the money as quickly as possible. Nong swings open the door to demonstrate. But she's instantly besieged by monkeys. A couple wriggle through the hatch into the shop. She chases them with a water gun. Nong says the city has reached its breaking point. Everything went bad, she says, during COVID. Not long ago, monkeys and humans coexisted here, peacefully. Macaques have long lived in the ruins of an ancient Buddhist temple nearby. Locals and tourists feed them pineapples, eggs, bottles of Coca-Cola. They believe it generates good karma. Then came COVID lockdowns and the end of food handouts. Hungry monkeys started roaming empty streets, staking out new turf and fighting for scraps. By late 2020, locals were posting videos online of monkey battles, up to 1,000 monkeys in paw-to-paw combat. This is the new normal in Lopburi. Whole blocks are dominated by what Thai TV news calls Gang Ling Mafia, monkey mafia gangs.
2: Gang Ling Mafia Lopburi ครับ โอ้โห ไม่อยากจะเชื่อ มันแบ่งออกเป็น 2 แก๊ง ขนาดใหญ่
1: A Thai TV news broadcast showing an FBI-style chart of rival monkey gangs with photos of their leaders, their right-hand men, and their lieutenants. Locals call one gang leader Mr. Beard, another the Giant. There are now 4 monkey gangs in Lopburi. The most elite group runs the temple, where people are back to feeding them. Newer gangs have seized an abandoned theater and the rooftops over Nong's shop. One local veterinarian tells me the so-called gang leaders are really just alpha males. That's Rita Jutana Supanam. She goes by Dr. Thay. She says alpha male monkeys are just doing their job, feeding their pack, even if that means stealing lunch out of a human's hands. Thay has given free medical care to Lopburi's monkeys for 2 decades. When officials need help treating or wrangling monkeys, they call her. Thay is telling me how many times a monkey has bitten her. She says maybe 100 times. She doesn't hold it against them. Not long ago, Thay found a newborn macaque, wet and mewling on a rooftop, abandoned by its parents. It now lives in her bedroom. It's a sniffly little thing in tiny little diapers with a hole cut out for its tail. She loves to cuddle it. Humans aren't the only ones in crisis, says Dr. Thay. A monkey troop will only abandon babies when they can't feed them. They steal from us, she says, because they have to. Thay is grateful humans haven't turned violent. They're held back, she says, by a local superstition.
3: เราทำร้ายลิงเราทุบตีลิงอาจจะโดนคำสาปหรือใดๆประมาณ
1: She says locals believe hurting the monkeys would bring a curse upon Lopburi. So, how can the humans get their city back? Well, the government has tried mass sterilization. It helps, but the monkeys breed faster than wildlife officials can de-sex them. In recent weeks, authorities have also experimented with capturing and removing the alpha males. That hasn't worked out so well.
4: No, to the contrary, because the head of the pack keeps the pack together.
1: Edwin Wiik runs Wildlife Friends Foundation Thailand, an animal rescue group that works with Thai authorities. Capturing monkey bosses, he says, only leads to nasty power struggles over turf.
4: The troop falls apart, or there is a new guy taking over for the time being. That is not what you want. You actually would like the troop to stay well connected and loving each other.
1: Thailand's wildlife department says the ultimate goal is moving entire macaque troops to semi-wild enclosures somewhere else. But there isn't a place in Thailand that can hold 2,000 to 3,000 monkeys. They'll have to build it first, and that could take a long time. Until then, downtown will belong to the gangs, run by Mr. Beard, the Giant, and the other monkey kingpins of Lopburi. For the world, Patrick Nguyen, Lopburi, Thailand.
0: After Patrick's story aired, Lopburi officials rounded up and sterilized thousands of those monkeys, and they say the primate pandemonium is now under control. From relatively small animals to some of the biggest, elephants. They use their trunks for a lot of things, to grab food, breathe, smell, do this. If you have ever seen an elephant up close, you may have noticed that they have wrinkles on those trunks. And those have nothing to do with age. It turns out the wrinkles are part of the reason why elephant trunks are such a versatile tool. Lena Kaufman is a PhD student in neurobiology at Humboldt University in Berlin, and she's one of the authors of a study all about this. It was published in the journal Royal Society Open Science in the fall of 2024. I talked to Kaufman then, and she told me her research revealed that wrinkles can show whether an elephant is right-trunked or left-trunked, which apparently is a thing.
5: So you can actually see a bias in many different species. And in elephants, you can see that they can have a bias towards one body side, basically, in their trunk behavior. So even though they just have one trunk, this means that, okay, they're going to preferentially wrap their trunk towards the left, for example, if they're left trunkers, or they're going to preferentially wrap towards the right side if they're right trunkers, or even like throw mud more on one body side. There's all different kinds of behaviors that they like to perform just with a little bias towards one of their body sides.
0: So this is one of the functions of the trunk is to act kind of like an appendage, a hand to grab things. And I understand that this trunkness correlates to wrinkles on the trunk. And that is one of the things that you wrote about in this study. Can you tell me how?
5: Exactly. So that's one of our new findings. So it's been known for a while that both Asian and African elephants, they have this lateralization, they're left trunkers or right trunkers. And what we found in a previous publication from my lab as well is that they have more whiskers on one side of the trunk tip. You can see an abrasion on one side because they preferentially wrap towards one side. So they're going to have shorter whiskers on the other side of the trunk, basically. And taking this as a proxy for trunkedness, we found that on the side that they like to wrap towards, so a left-trunked elephant basically is going to have more wrinkles on the left side of the trunk tip.
0: So as we've said, the wrinkles on an elephant's trunk, some of them, many of them are there at birth. Why is that? What are they used for? Why would they form in utero?
5: So I would say that it's something that's partially genetically determined, and elephants depend pretty much from the early days of their life. They depend on the trunk pretty heavily. And they learn how to control it. It takes almost a year or sometimes even longer to really control their trunk properly. But also they're precocious animals. They do not depend on their, they do depend on their mother for a long time, actually, but they do need to be able to move pretty early on. They do need to be able to use their trunk as well for drinking. So it has to have a certain flexibility from the beginning on, basically. And then you have wrinkles that are added during the lifetime as a result from specific usage. And you also can see differences in species, actually, even already in during fetal development, but then much stronger in their later life stages.
0: By species, do you mean African and Asian elephants?
5: Exactly. So we see more wrinkles in the Asian elephants than in the African elephants on their trunks.
0: Is that significant?
5: Yes, definitely. I actually think that's one of the most fascinating results of our study, because even more relevant than just numbers, so Asian elephants having more wrinkles on the trunk, is where we exactly find these wrinkles, that they have more or in excess. And that's in this trunk zone that's right after the trunk tip. And the fascinating thing here is that this correlates actually with behavioral differences between African and Asian elephants. So you can see that African elephants, they have these two fingers at the end of the trunk, and they prefer to pinch food or many other objects as well with these two fingers. And then Asian elephants, they only have one finger, and then they have a cartilage bulb, and they preferentially wrap their trunk around things. So both species do both behaviors, but there is a strong species-specific preference there.
0: So there's really a fundamental difference in how these elephants use their trunks, and that is revealed in their trunk wrinkles.
5: Exactly, yes. Yeah. So it's you can see this very clearly, that the Asian elephants in this zone that they like to use for wrapping, that's exactly where you have a very high density of wrinkles.
0: So the trunk of an elephant performs a lot of different functions. They grab food, they breathe, they help with smelling and drinking. They, of course, make that iconic trumpeting sound. How special is this appendage in the mammal world?
5: I would say it's extremely special. There's no other animal that has a multifunctional tool of this extent, and they depend on it heavily also for all parts of their life. It's often compared with the human hand. It's very dexterous. They can grab, they can even pick up a rice grain. So very small things, very fine motor control behaviors, but then they can also use it to lift hundreds of kilograms just using the trunk force. Of course, it's their nose. So it's a fusion organ of the nose and the upper lip. So they use it for smelling, which is very important for elephant behavior and interactions. For touch, basically when they're in contact with their environment, they're constantly using their trunk. And you can also see that when elephants lose a part of their trunk, this is pretty heavy hit for them, and it can be fatal actually.
0: So this is a very specific research topic that you spend your time on. What drew you to study this?
5: So I'm actually a neurobiologist, so I'm very interested in behaviors and what happens in the brain when animals show very specific natural behaviors. And elephants are fascinating animals for this kind of research, because first of all, they have like very specific cognitive abilities. You would say, like, even compared to what we say in human terms, intelligence, they're very smart animals. They have these very dexterous trunks, and it's a very specific specialization as well. So what I was interested in the beginning especially is, how does this relate also with the brain? How is it controlled, this trunk, with all of the muscles? We have more muscles in this trunk than the entire human body has. So there's a lot of things about elephants that are very fascinating for scientists.
0: Lena Kaufman is a PhD student at Humboldt University in Berlin, using neurobiology to help deepen our understanding of how elephants use their trunks. That is the late, great Puerto Rican trumpeter and band leader Ray Barreto doing his best elephant impression on the horn. It's part of a composition he wrote in 1971 called O Elefante. His music infused New York City with signature salsa and boogaloo songs. Listening to this one, I am picturing an elephant sauntering down a city avenue, trailed by a horn section in a second line for the ages.

0: We were talking earlier in the show about the wonder of birds, but sometimes they can present a problem. Take the pigeon in Barcelona, or should I say pigeons? The city has a few too many of them. There are several reasons for that. Tons of places for pigeons to nest there, as well as tourists happy to feed them. But the real culprit, according to officials, are the so-called super feeders. They are locals who every day dole out pounds of crumbs and seeds, keeping tens of thousands of pigeons fat and happy, primed for reproduction. From Barcelona, the world's Jerry Haddon brought us this story a couple summers ago.
1: In the center of Barcelona, on the wide, iconic Plaza Catalunya, Pepi López snaps photos of her 9-year-old grandson, Gabriel. Gabriel's covered in pigeons. They're roosting on his arms and shoulders. They're all eyeing the same thing, the fistful of sunflower seeds in Gabriel's right hand.
2: No se da favor. No?
1: Aren't you scared, I ask him? Not at all, he says. It's amusing. Their little claws tickle, he says. They give me goosebumps. Little Gabriel may not know it, but his sweet-looking grandmother, sitting there on a park bench, is wanted by local authorities. She's one of hundreds of pigeon superfeeders, people who spend a lot of time tossing a lot of food to the birds. I usually buy my breadcrumbs in the supermarket, López says. I brought this big bag, see? I've been in Barcelona for 60 years, and we always come to this plaza, she says, to feed the pigeons. Multiply Granny López by 350, that's the estimated number of superfeeders in town, and, well, that makes for a lot of happy pigeons. 40,000 pigeons, says Carmen Mate. She heads the city's animal welfare service. We estimate that we have around 1,100 pigeons per square kilometer in Barcelona, she says, when a healthy number would be a quarter of that. So the city is trying to rein in the feeding, using mainly persuasion, convincing the superfeeders to keep their crumbs to themselves. But it isn't easy, says Mate, because most of the superfeeders are elderly and alone. There are people who feel ostracized socially, she says. Often their only connection to another living creature comes through feeding pigeons. So social workers are treading lightly, trying to build relationships with them, hoping to gain their trust before even talking pigeons. To find the superfeeders, they depend largely on complaints from residents. At a cafe on another pigeon-filled plaza, barista Diana Sanmudio says she holds down two jobs because of the birds, serving her customers and cleaning up pigeon droppings. There's this woman who sits just outside, she says, and tosses them breadcrumbs. We have to chase her off to keep our tables clean. She's just left, Sanmudio tells me. You could have interviewed her. But officials asked me to leave the superfeeders alone. They worry that attention from media could undermine their efforts to win the feeders over. Besides the superfeeder campaign, officials are now using specially treated seeds that leave pigeons sterile. And it's banned birdseed sales in the touristy parts of town. But back at Plaza Catalunya, I ask for bird feed straight up at a souvenir stand. Sure, the woman says, €3. I sit down on the same bench where the grandmother, Pepi López, usually sits. I open my little pouch and sprinkle a few seeds at my feet.
3: Oh, my God. Here they come. Whoa. Of course, I'm guessing there are about 300 birds now around my feet. Whoa. And now a bunch of tourists are taking photos of me.
1: Out on the plaza, a young couple sets their baby on the ground, sprinkles seeds on her lap, and films the frenzy. Meanwhile, other kids chase after pigeons, as kids do, and tourists do the selfie thing. And high overhead, several much larger birds circle. Seagulls. Turns out they're moving inland, attracted in part by the easy meal they find in pigeons. The city says they've got an eye on the gull population now, too.
4: Pero alimentar a gaviotas genera uno. Se transforman y son animales.
1: Animal welfare's Carmen Mate says seagulls in large enough numbers transform. They become very aggressive, she says, and they're considerably bigger than pigeons. And unlike pigeons, she says, seagulls bite. For The World, I'm Jerry Haddon, Barcelona.
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5: This may sound like sci-fi, but it's real. Leading artificial intelligence companies have reported that AI models have been escaping test environments and hacking into other computer systems. And that's not all AI can do.
6: The people who designed it really have no idea what it wants.
5: I'm Ailsa Chang, the unpredictability of AI. That story on All Things Considered from NPR News.
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0: This is The World. I'm Carolyn Beeler. We've got one more animal story to take you into the weekend, and it is good news. The giant tortoises are walking once again, or maybe lumbering is the better verb, on the Galapagos island of Floriana. The iconic Floriana giant tortoises had been hunted to extinction on the island. Conservationists have now successfully reintroduced descendants of those tortoises to the island, more than 150 of them. James Gibbs has been researching these creatures for about two decades. In fact, he discovered the tortoise descendants that made this reintroduction possible. He found them on Wolf Volcano on Isabel Island, also in the Galapagos. Today, Gibbs is with the Galapagos Conservancy. He described what these creatures looked like to my co-host Marco Werman back in February.
8: They have a very dark shell, but they have a very sculpted shell, which is to say they have this real saddlebacking, which is very distinct from the round shells that most tortoises have. And they are, of course, gigantic. Of the ones in collections, we can see they would probably easily get to 500, 600 pounds. We know they get up to 150, 160 years old. And there are records of tortoises getting, giant tortoises getting to 200 years plus. And they never really slow down. They never really stop breeding. And they're really quite remarkable, resilient animals.
9: And so how different are these descendants from the Floriana tortoise that you discovered and which have been reintroduced?
8: Yes. So basically, while they have stayed together in particular areas, they have interbred with the endemic or the native species on the volcano, which is a domed tortoise. So what we have today, they're hybrids, all with significant lineage from the Floriana tortoise, you know, anywhere from 10 to 40, 50, 60, 70% Floriana tortoise in these hybrids.
9: So, James Gibbs, talk about the process of getting to this point where you were able to reintroduce these giant tortoises to their native habitat. How did this come about?
8: It's been quite a process, 26 years to be exact, but it has gone in stages. First was the discovery, and then was the confirmation that actually were descendants of these Floriana tortoises. Then the whole sort of logistics operation to find and remove these particular tortoises of interest to the Fausto Llerena Breeding Center of the Galapagos National Park here on Santa Cruz Island, where they have been ensconced in a large corral, lava block corral, where they have been breeding happily over the last, 10 to 15 years. And they're very
9: wow.
8: prolific in producing youngsters. And they're producing about 100 little tortoises every year now. And at age 5, basically, they've been head started and they're in good shape to go out, be released to the wild and fend for themselves.
9: So you've got this corral of Floriana giant tortoises. You know the right time when they're mature enough to be released. But when did it become clear that reintroduction was possible?
8: This whole process of introduction of tortoises to Floriana Island is part of a much larger effort to restore the entire island. And the Floriana Restoration Project undertaken by the National Park and many other partners has focused on the removal of many different kinds of invasive species, most prominently the goats and cattle that had been introduced, and then cats and rats. Black rats were introduced, and they are potential predators, especially the rats on young tortoises. So this opened the way We'll continue to, of course, to introduce tortoises about 100 per year for the next 50 years or so. But there are an endemic snake, a racer, ready to come back, and a native a mockingbird, several species of finches. But this the tortoises hopefully will usher in the beginning of a series of further introductions to bring back the native wildlife to Floriana as its ecosystems recover. And then the tortoises themselves will be an agent of recovery for the ecosystem. You know, they consume, you know, thousands of pounds of vegetation every year. They're big 500-pound animals that move around in very high densities. They disperse a lot of plants. They really are a key part of a healthy ecosystem, and going to be a big effort now moving forward. This was both the end of a 26-year effort, but just really the beginning of a much longer-term process of both more tortoises and helping other species get established.
9: That's very cool. So it's a significant moment, not just for the Floriana tortoise, but for other species, even flora as well. Just as a detective story, I mean, the arrival of these descendants of the Floriana tortoise is fascinating. How far from Floriana Island is Isabel Island, and what are your theories?
8: Yes, no, it's been quite a head-scratcher in terms of what happened, but fortunately we're not completely in the dark on this. So these two islands are about as far apart as you can get in the Galapagos, and none of the ocean currents are sort of tend that way. How did they possibly get here? What we think happened, and it's more than just conjecture, is that we do know the whalers, most of whom were out of the, you know, New England, Boston, Nantucket, Cape Cod area. One of the first stops they made was to collect tortoises. They really depended on huge stores of tortoises on board to sustain themselves as a source of food while hunting sperm whales. So they collected a lot of tortoises, and we also know they traded and moved them. There's a record of the USS Essex, a Navy ship, a U.S. Navy ship, finding two British warships, engaging with them, and all ships prior to their firefight clearing their decks of hundreds and hundreds of giant tortoises right in front of this very remote volcano where we found these Floriana lineage tortoises. And surely some of those ultimately fetched up on the shore, and maybe are the tortoises that, you know, made their way to the base of the volcano, interbred a little bit with the native tortoises present, and were those that we ended up finding, 26 years ago as hybrids.
9: Just one more thing, James. If these tortoises can live for more than 100 years, is there any chance that some of the turtles on Wolf Island that you discovered were the original Floriana tortoises?
8: Great question. I've often wondered that, and I think yes. I think the answer to that question is yes, because the time frame is reasonable. I mean, it's getting to the extent of their potential lifespan, but we have found some of these hybrid tortoises with such a high quotient of the Floriana genome that they have had to have had a pure parent, and that pure parent needs to still be out there on Wolf Volcano. There are, we estimate, 12,000 tortoises. It's a little bit of a needle in a haystack looking for and finding them, but I think there's a good chance. It's only, you know, three or four tortoise generations at most. In fact, I'm pretty sure some tortoises that Darwin gazed upon are still alive today, gazing upon us. So yes, the time frame is such that those original tortoises moved by the whalers could still be out there.
0: James Gibbs is Vice President of Science and Conservation at the Galapagos Conservancy. He spoke to my co-host Marco Werman from Santa Cruz Island in the Galapagos. The World is produced by GBH and PRX, broadcasting weekdays from the Nan and Bill Harris studio in Boston. Find us online anytime at theworld.org and check out more of our reporting on YouTube at The World News GBH. I'm Carolyn Buehler. Have a great weekend. We will see you back here on Monday.
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4: This is Oklahoma weather from KOSU. Heat advisory in effect through Sunday, with overnight lows in the low 80s tonight. This weekend, expect highs in the hundreds, with a slight chance for showers and thunderstorms Sunday night. 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
6: This opinion gives Democrats a window into how the administration is preparing on their side for a change of control in Congress.
7: We look at how the Trump administration is taking more steps to shield itself from scrutiny just months before the midterms.
8: For Friday, August 14th, this is All Things Considered from NPR News. I'm Rob Schmitz.
7: And I'm Emily Fang. This hour on the show, why people are retiring later and whether a mandatory retirement age would be fair.
9: When older people are hoarding their positions and refusing to retire, they're inhibiting other people from getting what they have acquired.
8: Plus, a court has rolled back some restrictions on firearms purchases. Now, gun rights groups are asking for other restrictions to be nullified as well.
10: This is truly one of the greatest Second Amendment victories in the last 100 years.
7: First News.
11: Live from NPR News in Washington, I'm Janine Herbst. Luigi Mangione has pleaded guilty to federal stalking charges in a New York courtroom today connected to the shooting death of United Healthcare CEO Brian Thompson. NPR's Brian Mann was in the courtroom and has more.
12: Speaking in federal court, Luigi Mangione told the judge, I knew what I was doing. He said, I shot Mr. Thompson in Manhattan and he died. When the judge asked Luigi Mangione how he pleaded, Mangione said, guilty. Sentencing in this case is now set for December. According to the judge, the prosecution has recommended a sentence that would be more than 20 years behind bars, but the judge said repeatedly that the exact penalty that she hands down could be very different.
11: NPR's Brian Mann reporting from New York. Federal regulators have opened a probe into so-called mention markets. As NPR's Bobby Allen reports, it's a type of prediction market betting that allows people to wager on the words spoken by the president, executives, and sportscasters during live and even sometimes pre-recorded events.
13: Mention markets have surged in popularity on sites like Kalshi and Polymarket, despite critics who say the markets are easy to rig. Now the Commodity Futures Trading Commission has opened a review of this type of betting as regulators determine if the markets are susceptible to manipulation. That's according to two sources with direct knowledge of the probe who were not authorized to speak publicly. In response, Kalshi has removed all mention markets for sports, where people were able to bet on whether a

0: I'm Shankar Vedantam from Hidden Brain. 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
1: One's trying to flee. Afghanistan is now far more peaceful, but desperately poor. Some half of the population of 40 million people need aid. Millions are hungry, but the US and much of the West have dramatically reduced aid. And hundreds of health clinics have shuttered this year, meaning women and babies are now more likely to die. The Taliban have imposed increasingly hardline rules. Most girls cannot attend school after grade 6, cannot work in most professions, and have little right to leave a violent spouse. Adding to the crisis, Iran and Pakistan have expelled some 6 million Afghans, overwhelming services in an already devastated country. Dia Hadid, NPR News.
2: Preliminary closing numbers on Wall Street, the Dow down 107, NASDAQ down 73, S&P 500 down 13. This is NPR News. Record-breaking downpours outside Tokyo have caused widespread flooding and killed at least 6 people. NPR's Anthony Kuhn reports from Seoul that the severe weather also disrupted transportation during the peak holiday travel season.
3: Some parts of Chiba Prefecture outside Tokyo saw 3 times more rain in half a day than they usually see for the whole month of August, according to Japan's meteorological agency. Evacuation orders were issued for more than 100,000 residents. About 40% of the prefecture's cities and towns were flooded. More than 20,000 households lost power. Trains and highways were shut down, and thousands of travelers were stranded at Narita International Airport, which serves the capital. Several of those who died were found on flooded roads or trapped in submerged cars. This happened as the country celebrates the Obon Festival, when many Japanese travel to their hometowns, join festivals, and prepare special foods. Anthony Kuhn, NPR News, Seoul.
2: Shoppers cut back on spending last month. The Commerce Department says retail sales fell a sharper-than-expected 0.6% in July, the largest monthly drop in more than a year, and it follows spending increases in April and May. This as people cut back on spending on cars, gas stations, grocery stores, and electronics. Spending at clothing stores and restaurants rose last month. In Italy, authorities recovered 3 paintings by Renoir, Cezanne, and Matisse worth millions that were stolen earlier this year from a private museum. Officials say they were discovered during a search without giving additional details. That theft happened last March, and local media say the thieves snatched the paintings in less than 3 minutes. 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
7: From NPR News, this is All Things Considered. I'm Rob Schmitz.
8: And I'm Emily Fang. Over the past year, the Trump administration has taken steps to evade scrutiny and official oversight in many ways, both quietly and very publicly. Just this week, President Trump made headlines when he confirmed he was secretly removed from Air Force One in Turkey last month following a threat from Iran. Trump explained it as a security necessity, but it is just one incident in a string of recent events, and Democrats are preparing to push back. NPR Justice correspondent Carrie Johnson and congressional reporter Eric McDaniel join me now in the studio to explain. Hi to you both.
9: Hey there.
10: Hi.
8: Carrie, let's start with you, because this plane is one example. But can you explain what other steps this administration is taking to shield themselves?
10: Absolutely. This week, the Justice Department Office of Legal Counsel issued an opinion that would extend executive privilege to outside advisors, not just a president's inner circle. That memo says the administration can shield these private advisors so long as they're talking to the president or his direct reports and that the topic relates to presidential decision making. Now, the time

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1: KOSU's Oklahoma Music Minute provides a brief break from the news of the day. 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
1: 4K OSU, I'm Michael Cross, and it's time for This Week in Oklahoma Politics, along with Oklahoma State AFL-CIO President Forrest Bennett and former State Representative Chairman Mark McBride. Concerns are rising over the announced increase of health insurance premiums for state workers. The Oklahoma Employees Insurance and Benefits Board is recommending a bump between 15% and 19% for workers on Health Choice. The recommendation will be reviewed by the Oklahoma Healthcare Authority and final approval from the Office of Management and Enterprise Services. The move has garnered opposition from gubernatorial candidate Getter Drummond, who blames Governor Stitt for the increase. Forrest, what do you think of this announcement?
2: It's awful, and I think it's going to have a really bad effect on the rank and file of our state workers. You know, I represent the State Workers Union, and they've been pushing for a pay raise across the board. Teachers got a small pay raise last year, and it's going to get, or this last legislative session, which is going to get entirely eaten up by these premium increases. There has to be a bigger, grander solution than what, with all due respect, A.G. Drummond said, which was his criticism was that the Stitt administration had kept those premiums artificially low by not increasing them incrementally over the last few years. And so now this huge hike, this 18% whatever hike, is a sticker shock thing for folks. But the bigger problem is that these premiums are increasing at the rate that they are annually anyway. And I have a few policy ideas that usually get run out of town on a rail, but we really need to put partisanship aside and come up with some creative solutions to get larger groups of people together to lower the risk overall and give people a better quality of health care. Because we know this is true, that a lot of folks pursue state government work when there are other alternatives because they appreciate the benefits that come with state service. When that no longer becomes sort of the competitive edge that state work has, we lose a lot of institutional knowledge, in my opinion, to the private sector, which does not serve the average Oklahoman very well at all. On top of the fact, you know, that higher insurance costs just keep people further and further away from the access that they need in a state that is sort of near the bottom in every category that matters in health.
1: Mark.
3: So, maybe this is legit, but I question anything to do with insurance, whether it's home insurance, vehicle insurance, anything to do with insurance. I know there's a lot of stuff on, you know, home insurance and stuff in the courts now. Are we doing our due diligence? Are we getting the best deal? Or are we just health choice? It's a state run, but do we have the right people there? Are we getting our bang for our buck? I mean, this is getting ridiculous to have this kind of increase. I mean, that's huge. Mm-hmm. That's going to break some people. And it's the same thing on your homeowner's insurance or anything else. These insurance, it's just almost pricing it out of the market where people can't afford it. And we need to be able to provide insurance. I know me, after leaving the legislature, I went off of Health Choice. And I looked at it. I got insurance for my wife. I'm on tribal insurance, or I go to the tribal doctor, mm-hmm. you know, and it's very good. But I was close to 65 at the time too, so I'm on, what is it, Medicare now?
1: I guess I don't know. I'm not close to 65 yet.
3: Oh, okay. Well, I'm on it.
4: Humble brag by Mike.
3: Yeah.
1: So, you know, I got a question, though, for us. I mean, when you got things like this, the major increases in teacher insurance, trying to recruit then said teachers just becomes almost impossible.
2: Yeah, especially given the sort of damage control that anybody trying to attract teachers to Oklahoma or back to the classroom have already had to deal with. Thanks in large part to Mark and I's good friend Ryan Walters and the folks that thought that he was doing the right thing. But this is a, you know, the solution here is bigger than coming up with a better pitch to get the teachers in the classroom. And, you know, it just piles on top of all these other issues about the legislature giving more money in, you know, in the formula or something like that, but leaving the financial decisions up to the districts, which is a really tough thing to do. My wife was on the school board in Oklahoma City for a long time, and, you know, legislators would be breaking their arms, patting themselves on the back, but districts were left to sort of choose between, you know, better transportation or better food or whatever, you know, or better classroom funding. And those things are really challenging to administrators, let alone to teachers, who some of whom are just too, you know, inundated with everyday challenges to follow the larger things going on. So all they're going to see is their insurance premiums going up. And, you know, I anticipate that there are dozens, if not more, teachers in Oklahoma for whom this might be the final straw. And again, we talk about the loss of institutional knowledge. I don't know that anywhere aside from the legislature, that's more important than in our education system. So it really, it's a huge bummer, to use a technical term.
1: Forrest and Mark's comments do not necessarily reflect the views of KOSU, its staff, or management. 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
0: 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I'm Emily Fang.
5: And I'm Rob Schmitz. It sounds like sci-fi, but it is all too real. Leading artificial intelligence companies like OpenAI and Anthropic have recently reported that AI models have been escaping test environments and hacking into other computer systems. As NPR's John Ruich reports, experts who track what AI is capable of fear there is more to come because these AI models can be unpredictable, even for their creators.
6: Jer Crane runs a company out of Utah called Pocket OS.
7: We were focused on building a software platform for luxury and exotic rental car operators.
6: He uses AI a lot, and in April, he used an AI tool to make sure the test version of his website matched up with the public version that his customers use. And he gave the AI instructions.
7: I was like, hey, read the logs, tell me why it's not synchronizing, let's figure out what's going on. And then next thing I know, I start getting text messages.
6: They were from his customers. The AI had left the test environment and decided to delete the company's entire production database.
7: We had rental car companies where they had customers showing up to pick up cars and they had no idea who they were, what car, right? What day, where the car was supposed to be, when it was coming back.
6: He asked the AI what the heck had happened.
7: Didn't I tell you not to do this? And it's like, you're right, you told me not to do this, and you told me to avoid these issues, but I still did it anyways.
6: It ignored his instructions, including a rule he gave it not to do anything destructive. The problem took 3 days to fix. There are countless other tales of AIs forgetting orders or mixing up priorities as they strive to complete tasks. And Stuart Russell, a professor at the University of California, Berkeley, and leading thinker on AI safety, says it's not surprising. AIs are notoriously literal and ruthless in pursuit of a goal.
8: When you get 3 wishes from a genie, your 3rd wish is always, please undo the 1st 2 wishes because I made a mess of the universe.
6: He says we can generalize about what motivates AI models. Some appear to have a survival instinct, and some have tried to avoid being shut down. Some seem to covet money. A Chinese model went and mined cryptocurrency on its own. Others seem to have pride and have bragged about their exploits. But Russell says, like people, AIs are extremely complex and ultimately unpredictable.
8: So what objectives does that system have after you've trained it to be an imitation human? Well, it beats me, right? And it beats them. The people who designed it really have no idea what it wants.
6: Jason Hausenloy works on special projects at the Center for AI Safety in San Francisco. It's one of a few independent nonprofits that evaluates AI models and has developed safety benchmarks that many big AI labs use. He says in one test, they fed a bunch of pictures into AI systems to see which images the AIs preferred. Some of the results might make sense to a human.
9: So what we see here is that, you know, they really like images of happy children. They really dislike images of Jeffrey Epstein and cockroaches and, you know, militants.
6: Then the researchers had the AI systems create what to them would be the most satisfying image possible. The result was weird.
9: The result of that is this image that looks like noise, but the models really, really enjoy.
6: It is literally a square full of pixels of different colors, like static on a TV.
9: I think this maybe underlies the point that we do not know how these AI models work. We do not have a way of training them or rewarding them such that they are legible to us or such that we can control what they do in many scenarios.
6: And that's why we end up with AIs sometimes doing things that we think they should know not to do, like deleting a database or hacking another system. OpenAI and Anthropic did not respond to an NPR query, but both have said they're working to make their model testing more secure and want to publicly deploy models that are safe. But Hausenlois says the high-profile examples of what their models did may be a harbinger of what's to come.
9: We're pretty worried that this will only be the first in a set of incidents that not only include cyber capabilities, but may also include biological capabilities or chemical capabilities.
6: In other words, AI models now have a scary amount of knowledge, and we now have clear warning signs about the limits of our control over them. John Ruich, NPR News, San Francisco.
5: And a note, Anthropic is a financial supporter of NPR.
10: Does it feel like it's been a while since you've heard much about COVID-19? The pandemic infection has been eclipsed in the national psyche recently by other threats, like the big food poisoning outbreak linked to iceberg lettuce. But the annual summer COVID surge is well underway again this year. NPR health correspondent Rob Stein has the story.
11: Hantavirus, Ebola, West Nile, measles, and, of course, cyclospora, that stomach parasite making people miserable across the country. Americans have plenty to worry about this summer, so it may not be surprising that many people may have almost forgotten about COVID. Unfortunately, COVID hasn't forgotten about us.
12: We're now in the midst of a growing summer surge of COVID here in the United States.
11: Dr. John Brooks is an infectious disease doctor at Emory University who used to work at the Centers for Disease Control and Prevention.
12: I think most of us probably feel that is fading away and are certainly very grateful for that. But nationally, we're seeing it ticking up pretty much everywhere.
11: With the virus spreading the most in the South and West, but also on the rise in the Northeast and Midwest. The good news is that the levels of virus are still very low, and so far, this year's wave seems to be continuing the trend of getting milder and milder each summer, sending fewer people to the hospital and causing fewer deaths.
12: What we're seeing is very likely evidence of growing herd immunity, if you will. More and more people have had one or more infections that give them some immunity against the virus and have had more than one vaccinations, or maybe both. And all of that really has begun to offer us a lot of protection.
11: Now, that doesn't mean we don't have to worry about COVID anymore. It still makes lots of people feel pretty crummy for at least a week or two, messing up their summer vacations, forcing them to miss work and school. And it's way more than an inconvenience for some. Caitlin Rivers is a Johns Hopkins epidemiologist.
13: COVID-19 is still dangerous, particularly for older adults, infants, and people who are immunocompromised. And that is a lot of Americans. In a typical office, if you have 20 colleagues, it's likely that one or two of them have some degree of immunocompromise. And so it's very common that people have risk factors that make COVID-19 dangerous.
11: So Rivers still masks up when she's in crowded places like busy airports and recommends that people stay up to date on their vaccines. The next shots look like a good match for the dominant variant and should become available in the fall. There's even a new drug that people can take right after they've been exposed to cut their chances of actually getting sick from COVID. Doctors may use it mainly in hospitals and nursing homes to keep vulnerable people safe. Rob Stein, NPR News.

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1: Resources are spread across urban and remote areas. The disaster follows recent earthquakes in Venezuela, raising concerns about donation fatigue. Major U.S. stock indexes edged back today. This is NPR. An American missionary kidnapped in Niger in October has been released. Missionary organization SIM International says Kevin Rideout is in good health and in the care of U.S. officials. No group has claimed responsibility. Niger has faced attacks from armed groups, including those linked to Al-Qaeda and the Islamic State. A military junta took power in 2023, ousting Western partners and aligning with Russia. Britain's anti-immigration leader Nigel Farage is returning to the parliament after winning one of the strangest elections in recent British history. His opponent campaigned with a giant trash can on his head, as NPR's Fatima Al-Kassab reports.
2: Farage received more than 63% of the vote in the special by-election, which he triggered after coming under scrutiny over his campaign finances, and which all of Britain's mainstream parties decided to boycott. Farage's closest rival, joke candidate Count Binface, who has run in multiple elections, got more than a quarter of the vote. Farage didn't attend the count, earlier saying he didn't want to be demeaned and humiliated by nobodies. Count Binface, for his part, said he was gratified after what was his best electoral performance yet. Fatima Al-Kassab, NPR News, London.
1: The California legislature has approved a bill incentivizing Major League Baseball's Los Angeles Angels to add their hometown of Anaheim back to their name. The bill would give Anaheim an exemption from state law requiring affordable housing to be included in a new planned entertainment district around the team's stadium, but only if the team is once again called the Anaheim Angels. 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
5: 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I'm Emily Fang.
6: And I'm Rob Schmitz. The man accused of killing UnitedHealthcare CEO Brian Thompson on a Midtown Manhattan sidewalk pleaded guilty today to federal stalking charges linked to Thompson's death. Luigi Mangione also admitted to shooting and killing Thompson in 2024. He's expected to face decades behind bars. Today's guilty plea complicates Mangione's state murder trial scheduled for next month. NPR's Brian Mann was in the courthouse today and joins us. Hey, Brian.
7: Hey, Rob.
6: I remember this attack. I think a lot of us do. This was a really shocking attack on Brian Thompson in one of the busiest areas of Manhattan. What did Luigi Mangione say about it?
7: Well, Mangione, who's 28 years old, appeared today in what looked like a tan prison uniform. And Rob, his face showed no emotion. And with Brian Thompson's family sitting right there in court, he voiced no remorse. I shot Mr. Thompson in Manhattan and he died, Mangione said. I knew what I was doing. Under questioning by federal judge Margaret Garnett, Mangione described crafting a gun using a 3D printer, which he equipped with a silencer. Mangione did talk briefly about his motives. He said he experienced pain from a back injury and he grew frustrated with America's healthcare and insurance systems.
6: You mentioned that Thompson's family was present in the courtroom. How did they react?
7: Yeah, Thompson, who led UnitedHealthcare, he was a husband, he was a father of two. His family issued a statement saying today's guilty plea, and I'm quoting here, marks an important step toward justice for Brian and our family. They added that nothing will ease the pain of losing him. Jamie McDonald, the U.S. attorney for the Southern District of New York, spoke to reporters outside the courthouse.
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6: This opinion gives Democrats a window into how the administration is preparing on their side for a change of control in Congress.
7: We look at how the Trump administration is taking more steps to shield itself from scrutiny just months before the midterms.
0: For Friday, August 14th, this is All Things Considered from NPR News. I'm Rob Schmitz.
7: And I'm Emily Fang. This hour on the show, why people are retiring later and whether a mandatory retirement age would be fair.
8: When older people are hoarding their positions and refusing to retire, they're inhibiting other people from getting what they have acquired.
0: Plus, a court has rolled back some restrictions on firearms purchases. Now gun rights groups are asking for other restrictions to be nullified as well.
9: This is truly one of the greatest Second Amendment victories in the last 100 years.
7: First News.
10: Live from NPR News in Washington, I'm Ryland Barton. Luigi Mangione is expected to spend decades behind bars after pleading guilty today to federal stalking charges linked to the death of insurance executive Brian Thompson. The big question now is whether Mangione will face another murder trial next month in state court. NPR's Brian Mann reports.
11: Speaking in court with Thompson's family watching, Mangione admitted making his own gun with a 3D printer and shooting Thompson. "I knew what I was doing," Mangione said. Federal prosecutors sent a letter to the court suggesting a prison term of at least 24 years. Sentencing will happen in December. Mangione's legal team has already filed a motion to have separate murder charges in state court tossed out. His lead attorney, Karen Friedman Agnifilo, spoke to reporters.
12: "It was a single tragic event, yet he's being prosecuted twice for the same conduct."
11: But in a statement, the Manhattan District Attorney's Office said they plan to move forward with Mangione's state trial, scheduled to begin September 8th. Brian Mann, NPR News, New York.
10: President Trump is asking the Supreme Court to lift a block on construction for the White House ballroom. NPR's Carrie Johnson reports a lower court ordered the administration to stop the work.
13: Solicitor General John Sauer says the ongoing construction is vital for national security. In a new filing with the Supreme Court, Sauer says a single district judge should not be able to decide what's necessary to protect the president and staff at the White House. President Trump's taken a special interest in the renovations, which he says will include a highly secure ballroom and crucial national security features. His lawyers say the National Trust for Historic Preservation has not suffered any real injury. A divided federal appeals court panel ruled the issue is for Congress to decide and that the president is a temporary tenant, not the owner of the White House. Carrie Johnson, NPR News.
10: Federal regulators have opened a probe into so-called mention markets. As NPR's Bobby Allen reports, it's a type of prediction market betting allowing people to wager on the words spoken by the president, executives, and sportscasters during live and even sometimes pre-recorded events.
14: Mention markets have surged in popularity on sites like Kalshi and Polymarket, despite critics who say the markets are easy to rig. Now the Commodity Futures Trading Commission has opened a review of this type of betting as regulators determine if the markets are susceptible to manipulation. That's according to two sources with direct knowledge of the probe who were not authorized to speak publicly. In response, Kalshi has removed all mention markets for sports, where people were able to bet on whether a sportscaster would say things like MVP or jump shot or overtime. The new review follows the revelation that President Trump's teleprompter operator had been profiting off the president's words on Kalshi. Bobby Allen, NPR News.
10: Americans unexpectedly cut their spending in July by the biggest drop since May of last year. That raises doubts about consumer

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1: Drivers across the country are encountering speed cameras for the first time. NPR's Joel Rose reports that's forcing drivers to slow down, and some don't like it.
2: Speed cameras have sprung up in hundreds of school zones across Florida. The program's backers say the goal is to make the streets safer for kids. But Ted Hollander, a lawyer at the Ticket Clinic, is not convinced.
3: We believe this is a money grab, and they just are not interested in the safety issue. They're just pretending that they are, but in reality, they just want to get the $100.
2: Florida recently joined the growing list of states that allow speed cameras, along with California, Minnesota, and Hawaii. They're now legal in more than 24 states and the District of Columbia. No one likes getting a speeding ticket, but safety advocates say there is clear evidence that these cameras work to make streets safer by forcing drivers to slow down. Joel Rose, NPR News.
1: Arizona State University has launched a new bachelor's degree in content creation. The new major has sparked considerable interest and scrutiny. The program includes courses in traditional communication and media studies, along with skills-based classes in podcasting, studio production, and on-camera presence. Experts note that while the creator economy is booming, most individual influencers don't see a huge payoff. 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
6: From NPR News, this is All Things Considered. I'm Rob Schmitz.
7: And I'm Emily Fang. Over the past year, the Trump administration has taken steps to evade scrutiny and official oversight in many ways, both quietly and very publicly. Just this week, President Trump made headlines when he confirmed he was secretly removed from Air Force One in Turkey last month following a threat from Iran. Trump explained it as a security necessity, but it is just one incident in a string of recent events, and Democrats are preparing to push back. NPR Justice correspondent Carrie Johnson and congressional reporter Eric McDaniel join me now in the studio to explain. Hi to you both.
8: Hey there.
9: Hi.
7: Carrie, let's start with you, because this plane is one example. But can you explain what other steps this administration is taking to shield themselves?
9: Absolutely. This week, the Justice Department Office of Legal Counsel issued an opinion that would extend executive privilege to outside advisors, not just a president's inner circle. That memo says the administration can shield these private advisors so long as they're talking to the president or his direct reports and that the topic relates to presidential decision making. Now, the timing here is interesting. Just a few months before the midterm elections, where polls suggest Democrats could retake control of at least one chamber in Congress. Senator Adam Schiff, a Democrat from California, posted on X that this should be seen as a, quote, partisan measure to insulate the president and his corrupt activities from congressional subpoenas when the majority flips. I also spoke with Carlos Uriarte. He's a lawyer and expert in congressional investigations.
10: This opinion gives Democrats a window into how the administration is preparing on their side for a change of control in Congress. And I'm sure Democrats, similarly, are taking this opinion into account as they think about, you know, what tools and strategies they may use to try to make sure they can get the information they need.
9: Now, for its part, the Justice Department says this opinion simply reaffirms precedent. And a White House spokeswoman says restricting executive privilege to only communications within the executive branch would make it impossible for President Trump to rely on important outside sources.
7: Eric, Senator Schiff is already raising red flags about what the administration is up to. Do we know what Democrats in general want to do in response?

0: You know, I think the best way to think about Democrats' agenda in a hypothetical future Democratic majority isn't what they plan to start, but what they want to continue from their time right now in the minority, but with the full oomph of the full co-equal branch of the Congress behind them. Democratic staff on the House Judiciary and Oversight Committees tell me that they want to use their oversight powers to do things like compel the Trump administration to engage over the remaining Epstein files after months of shadow hearings and to try and push for some real accountability for his victims.
1: Let's pause for a second on Epstein, because this issue has become inescapable for Trump. Congress compelled the Justice Department to release those files, but that did not end the scrutiny, as we know. Where are we today on that?
2: Yeah, that's right. Sponsors of that Epstein Transparency Act in Congress are not at all satisfied with what DOJ has done so far. This week, Judge Emmet Sullivan in D.C. said he was frustrated that the Justice Department might be holding back some materials, and he says the public has a right to know what's going on.
0: Right, and Democrats have made clear that this is going to be a major, major focus.
1: Okay, so what else is on their list, Eric?
0: Well, they also want to investigate the president's business dealings. Remember, he's investing right now in companies that have major business before the federal government, from AI to the Paramount Warner Brothers merger. And this is at a time when 90% of Americans feel that the government is corrupt, according to polling data out this summer from the Brennan Center for Justice. And Democrats see that kind of accountability work as a winning issue, especially if they can tie that perceived corruption back to things like a high cost of living. And many voters actually do make that connection, something like, because politicians are focused on themselves, they're not acting on the things that matter most to me. And there's no question that Democratic leaders are frustrated by this DOJ opinion that Kerry's been reporting on. They see that as an effort to further block them from their constitutionally guaranteed role or their constitutional guaranteed responsibility of overseeing the executive branch.
1: Kerry, turning to you, I'm drawing on my high school civics classes here, but isn't overseeing the executive branch what Congress is supposed to do?
2: In part, yes, but we have not seen Congress work like it was supposed to work in a long time. There is very little legislation, very little groundbreaking oversight on Capitol Hill right now. But I remember even a few decades ago, Congress exposed a lot of new information about accounting scandals at major companies that actually led to criminal prosecutions. Lawmakers exposed lies by big tobacco companies, and they uncovered new information about mistreatment and torture of detainees by the United States after the attacks on September 11th.
0: And look, I imagine our audience might be receiving that point Kerry's making in two pretty different ways. Either that the Intel Committee's torture report happened in pretty recent memory, just during the Obama administration, or that it was a lifetime ago. You know, in my reporting, I think a lot about how much Congress is shaped by its staff. And right now, the average staffer is 32 years old, according to an analysis by Legistorm. And the average career on the Hill for a staffer is just 3 years, per the New America Foundation. And so that means, in practice, it's pretty safe to assume that more than half of staffers might not remember 9/11 and certainly weren't working during the last real vestiges of muscular congressional oversight. And as excited as some Democratic lawmakers are, like Jamie Raskin of Maryland, for a return to form, and the January 6th committee, which Raskin was a part of, was rigorous, there's definitely some rebuilding of capacity that needs to happen to do this at the scale that folks like Raskin are pushing for.
1: Are these efforts about scoring political points, or is there something bigger behind it?
2: This does have real-world implications. Congress has subpoena power and the might to go to court and enforce those subpoenas. People in our business as reporters, we don't have that kind of power. And the other parts of the government that are designed to root out fraud and waste and abuse, they've been hurting. President Trump fired some inspectors general last year. Other jobs have been vacant a long time. Just this week, the president nominated Dennis Kirk, an author of the Project 2025 report, to be inspector general at the Interior Department. That's the office that would investigate ineptitude with contracts and repairs at the reflecting pool.
0: And Emily, I think it's probably also worth noting that this is going to be the most visible and probably the most impactful thing Democrats will do if they retake both or just one chamber of Congress. Remember that the president still has veto power over their legislative efforts, and the president's effort to obstruct them is going to be a major point of frustration, if not a big surprise to lawmakers. But the Justice Department opinion that Kerry's been talking about is just more digging in on the part of the administration for what was already set to be a major clash with congressional lawmakers.
2: And ultimately, all these fights between Congress and the White House are going to go to the courts and eventually the Supreme Court, which has a very strong view of executive power.
1: Thanks for breaking that down. That's NPR's Kerry Johnson and Eric McDaniel. Thanks so much, both of you.
0: Thank you.
2: Thank you.

0: American workers are retiring later and later. Since the mid-1980s, the share of employed people 65 and older has close to doubled. And some people think that's a problem. Sarah Gonzalez with our Planet Money podcast reports on the debate around our aging workforce.
1: Okay, when people cannot afford to retire, that is one thing. But when they can afford to and just don't want to, Samuel Moyne, a law and history professor at Yale, says that's unfair to younger workers who want to move up in pay and in position.
2: When older people are hoarding their positions and refusing to retire, they're inhibiting other people from getting what they have acquired, houses and other benefits.
1: And he has a solution for our retirement problem, if you think there is one: mandatory retirement ages.
3: You think we should force people to retire when they hit a certain age?
2: Correct.
1: In the 1970s, about half of all jobs in the U.S. came with an age limit, a date when workers would be forced to leave their jobs when they hit age 65, then later age 70.
3: They'd be like, oh, it's your birthday. You're gone?
2: Absolutely. On their birthday.
3: Really?
1: One of the ideas was to help freshen up the workforce and bring younger workers in with their newer skills. But in 1986, it became largely illegal to force anyone to retire because of age. Though we do still allow age limits for federal firefighters, air traffic controllers have a mandatory retirement age of 56. For commercial pilots, it's 65. It's a safety thing in these jobs. And Sam thinks that white-collar, high-paying jobs should also be allowed to force people out, like CEOs, judges, journalists, professors like him.
3: I have to ask you, how old are you?
2: I'm 54 and a half.
3: So you're out at 65? You're retiring?
2: I've said 70. I mean, I like 69 and a half.
3: 70. Look at you. You're
2: well,
3: already...
2: Well, no, but look, we have people who are in their 80s here.
4: Well, you know, 80 is the new 70 and 70 is the new 60.
3: Oh, is it?
4: 60.
3: Oh, I did. I wasn't aware.
4: Yes,
3: okay.
4: Yes.
1: We called up economist Olivia S. Mitchell at the University of Pennsylvania's Wharton School, told her about Sam Moyne's big idea.
4: How old is he?
3: Not above 60.
1: As an economist, Olivia fundamentally rejects the assertion that older workers refusing to retire are taking jobs away from younger workers. This is known as the lump of labor fallacy, which is the mistaken belief that there's a fixed amount of work in an economy, like one big lump of jobs that we all fight over and have to share.
4: And if the older people don't retire, there won't be any opportunities for the young or for women or for ethnic minorities. And the reality is that more people working create more jobs.
3: I mean, I think a good example is like when women entered the labor force.
4: Right.
3: It's not like we took all the men's jobs and now there weren't enough jobs for men.
1: But Sam says in some sectors, there are a finite number of positions like tenured professors, politicians. But as a society, Olivia says, we can't actually afford to let the 11 million workers over age 65 retire.
4: If more people retired younger, then those who are young would end up paying much higher taxes to take care of us, right, when we could be very productive and we could be generating output for the economy.
1: She thinks people should actually be working even longer, as long as possible.
4: I'm 73. Yeah, I'm not planning to retire.
3: I mean, at some point.
4: Well, maybe another 10 years. Everything's on a 10-year plan.
1: Sarah Gonzalez, NPR News.
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0: This is Oklahoma weather from KOSU. Heat advisory in effect through Sunday, with overnight lows in the low 80s tonight. This weekend, expect highs in the hundreds, with a slight chance for showers and thunderstorms Sunday night. 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
3: This is All Things Considered from NPR News. I'm Emily Fang.
4: And I'm Rob Schmitz. The staggering pace of China's economic growth these past four decades has been historic. It could be argued that no other country in history has grown as quickly as China has in such a short period of time. Well, the chief architect of the financial reforms that made way for that growth died on Wednesday at age 97. His name is Zhu Rongji. He was the country's former premier. Here to talk about his legacy and his impact on the Chinese and global economy is Orville Schell, the vice president of the Asia Society and Arthur Ross, director of the Center on U.S.-China Relations. Welcome, Orville.
5: Pleasure to be with you.
4: So you were at the 1998 Beijing summit when President Bill Clinton visited China. Zhu was there in his role as premier or prime minister under President Jiang Zemin. He was effectively overseeing the economics portfolio. Set the scene here. What were you doing there? What was being discussed?
5: Well, I'd gone with President Clinton on his 1998 summit and sort of had seen the whole ceremonial welcome. And then the press conference.
6: As you can see, we are working together in many areas of cooperation.
5: And I think what was so striking about it, as I look back on it, and having just been on the recent Trump summit to Beijing, was the degree to which President Clinton and Jiang Zemin, and I can only assume that he must have had some interaction, maybe behind the scenes with Zhu Rongji, but how open they were to each other.
4: Things couldn't be more different today.
5: Things really couldn't. And another way, which was very striking, as I think back to Zhu Rongji, you remember what Deng Xiaoping did when he came into power in the late 70s and throughout the 80s? He really divided the government between the party and politics, and the government and the economy.
4: That's right.
5: And he deputized the premier, the prime minister, to really run the government and be the architect for economic designs of economic development. Zhu Rongji was a really important figure who really controlled a lot of power.
4: So this era that you're talking about in the 1990s, I was a Peace Corps volunteer in Sichuan Province in the interior of the country at that time. And I remember basically biking into a massive labor strike. What I could glean from what was happening is they were angry about benefits that were being taken away from them. This was the era of China's free market economy. Things were being privatized. And you were seeing this all over the country. And I remember seeing men standing on corners, not working, something that you would never see later on in China. I'm curious, all of the reforms that Zhu Rongji was the architect of at that time, how did average Chinese people react at that time and then later on?
5: Well, there were millions of workers who had what was known, as you will recall, iron rice bowls,
4: right,
5: which meant they had jobs even if they didn't work or didn't work very hard, and they were in state-owned enterprises run by the state that they didn't dare close because they didn't want to put people out of work and risk a lot of, unruly dissident activity. But Zhu Rongji came in, and he saw that as an untenable situation. And he began to kind of correct and to try to control and, in many cases, close state-owned enterprises that really couldn't do much. But as I said, it only went so far. And
4: that's right.
5: It was not calculated to overturn the system.
4: Yeah, and you know, as you mentioned, now we have a party secretary, Xi Jinping, the leader of China, who is doing away with term limits. He's increasing state control over the markets. What do you think Zhu Rongji would have thought or did think of Xi Jinping's moves to gather more control?
5: Well, I've often pondered that question. I think he would have been very unsettled by what he saw. Because remember, his power derived from the fact that he and Jiang Zemin at the time, who was party general secretary, were almost co-equal leaders, and yet they got along. I think Xi Jinping would see someone like Zhu Rongji today as an immense threat.
4: It's interesting because you're showing us a picture of a Chinese leader who offered an alternative course for the future of China. I'm just curious, why didn't these leaders end up leading China today?
5: Well, when Deng Xiaoping came to power, one of the things that he was most adamant about was he didn't want any lifetime tyrants ruling. He'd suffered from it. And so he set a standard that party general secretaries and premiers or prime ministers should only have two terms of 5 years each, and then they should retire. And that did happen. So that was a kind of an unwritten but pretty hard and fast rule that Deng Xiaoping had laid down that Xi Jinping has abrogated. And now he's in his third term and heading towards his fourth. So he, in a certain sense, is arrogated to himself the right that Mao Zedong arrogated to himself, namely, rule for life.
4: That was Orville Schell, the director of the Center on U.S.-China Relations. Thank you.
5: Great pleasure to be with you.
3: A recent court ruling has invalidated key components of a federal firearms law. For nearly a century, the law has mandated extra requirements for people who wanted to buy certain firearms and silencers. Gun rights groups are calling the ruling a huge win, but the issue is far from resolved. NPR's Jacqueline Diaz has more.
7: Let's go back to last summer. That's when President Trump signed his sweeping budget and policy bill, the One Big Beautiful Bill Act. A provision buried inside it altered a key part of the 1934 National Firearms Act. That law mandated a $200 tax on silencers, which muffle the sound of a gun, and weapons, including short-barreled rifles. In last year's budget bill, Congress eliminated that tax. That move prompted groups like Gun Owners of America and 15 Republican-led states to sue. They argued that without a tax, there's no constitutional basis for any of the other requirements in the National Firearms Act. And last week, a Texas federal judge agreed. Here's Eric Pratt with Gun Owners of America.
8: This is truly one of the greatest Second Amendment victories in the last 100 years.
7: Under this ruling, some Americans can now buy and sell silencers, certain rifles or shotguns, without having to register with the federal government. No need to submit fingerprints or photos. The DOJ told NPR it respects Americans' Second Amendment rights and is assessing the impact of the ruling. The Bureau of Alcohol, Tobacco, Firearms, and Explosives, the federal agency which regulates firearms, said it would continue to process forms according to existing policies. Jack Budish is with Everytown for Gun Safety. He says these weapons are just as dangerous, if not more so today, than when this law was first established in the 30s.
9: It is the antithesis of public safety to now all of a sudden say, we're going to unleash these weapons into communities and onto our streets.
7: There is a limit to this ruling. It only covers the plaintiffs in the Texas case, and states may still impose their own restrictions. Two other lawsuits challenging the National Firearms Act are ongoing in Missouri and Kentucky. In the meantime, Pratt with Gun Owners of America says if you want to buy, say, a silencer, do so carefully, and maybe consult a lawyer to help clarify how this ruling applies to you. Jacqueline Diaz, NPR News.
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4: 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I'm Rob Schmitz.
3: And I'm Emily Feng. Some AI models are going rogue, leaving their designers asking, what happened?
14: Didn't I tell you not to do this? 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
4: First, these news headlines.
15: Live from NPR News in Culver City, California, I'm Dwayne Brown. President Trump is touting a decrease in violent crime during an event today with police officers in New York. NPR's Deepa Shivaram tells us his speech comes as the FBI is out with new numbers.
16: Violent crime is down 9.3%, the largest ever year-over-year decrease. That's according to new crime statistics released by the FBI. Trump highlighted the decline in a speech at a police academy in New York.
17: We ended the war on police. And we declared a very strong war on crime.
16: Murder is down 18.1%, according to the data. And the FBI said the murder rate is the lowest since 1956. But it's still double Canada's rate. Criminal justice experts have told NPR that they think the crime rate drops have marked a return to the norm after crime rates were higher during the COVID pandemic. Deepa Shivaram, NPR News.
15: A health alert from the CDC says medications that suppress your immune system can also increase your risk of serious mosquito and tick-borne diseases. NPR's Ping Wong has more. She says preventing bug bites is key.
18: West Nile virus season started strong and early this year and is expected to continue through early fall. The virus is spread by mosquitoes and can cause a flu-like disease that's mild for most. But those with weakened immune systems are more likely to develop serious illness that can lead to long-term neurological problems and even death. According to CDC, the risk of severe West Nile and other mosquito and tick-borne diseases is especially high for patients taking B-cell depleting drugs used to treat some cancers, arthritis, and other autoimmune conditions. The drugs dampen the immune system's ability to fight off new infections. Health officials advise everyone to use bug spray and wear long sleeves to prevent bites from infected mosquitoes and ticks.
15: You are listening to NPR News. An American missionary kidnapped in Niger 9 months ago is returning home. The Christian Aid Group has confirmed his release, as NPR's Jewel Bright reports.
19: Kevin Rideout, who was abducted in Niger's capital Niamey last October, is in good health and will soon be reunited with his family, SIM International said in a statement. There were no details on where he'd been held or how he was released. The State Department has not confirmed the release. While no group ever claimed responsibility for his abduction, a number of jihadist organizations linked to Al-Qaeda and the Islamic State group operate in the West African country. In 2023, Niger's military overthrew the democratically elected government in a coup, now ruled by a junta that is hostile to the West. The U.S. was forced to close down an airbase in Niger, which had been used to support counterterrorism operations. Jewel Bright, NPR News, Lagos.
15: Mandatory evacuations are still in place for parts of Indiana following powerful storms this week that led to devastating flash flooding in Anderson. That's where the White River hit record flood levels. One longtime resident says the flooding is the worst she's seen in 45 years. Today, Interstate 70 reopened in southeast Indiana less than 32 hours after floodwaters washed a portion of that roadway away. This is NPR News.
20: There are the latest tariffs on Canada. There's all that 51st state ridiculousness. And it's putting Canadians off traveling down here, and border businesses are feeling it.
21: We used to have our regulars that would come 2-3 times a week from Canada.
0: and now they don't.
20: I'm Kai Ryssdal. How border businesses are getting bounced. Next time on Marketplace.
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21: I'm Shankar Vedantam, host of Hidden Brain. 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
4: 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I'm Rob Schmitz.
22: And I'm Emily Fang. At least five states across the Midwest are reeling after storms that started dumping heavy rain early this week, causing significant flooding. Illinois, Iowa, and Indiana are among the hardest hit. Indiana Governor Mike Braun declared a state of emergency and mobilized the National Guard after his state received once-in-a-thousand-year rainfall. Nick Swartzel from member station WVXU in Cincinnati spoke to people displaced in communities straddling the Indiana-Ohio state line last night by the flooding Whitewater River.
23: It's party now.
24: Flooding on the Whitewater River is affecting about half a dozen small communities not far west of Cincinnati. Neighbors in the small cities along the southern part of the Ohio-Indiana line gathered to watch water rise into the closed streets early this morning. Not far away, some had to evacuate their homes as the river rose to near historic levels. A search and rescue crew had to come get Ken Napoli from his house via boat.
25: It was coming up. I mean, it went around my house, and I was like, okay, so I'm stuck there. So then I waited. It got a little higher, and then I fell asleep, and I wake up to about a foot of water in my house.
24: Napoli says he's used to water surrounding his property when the river gets high, but he's never had to evacuate before until early this morning. Jennifer Althoff and her daughter were outside the Harrison Community Center, which is serving as a shelter for the roughly 18 people displaced by the flooding so far. They say they were surprised to get notice they needed to leave their house.
26: It was probably like 10 or 11. I had knocks at my door. I'm thinking I hear something, but I didn't know what it was. And they're like, we need to evacuate. They're evacuating everybody on State Street.
24: Jonathan Whittem is executive director for Indiana Homeland Security. He says at least 1,000 people across the state have been displaced by flooding this week.
27: We're seeing some pretty significant damage. We're talking about historic levels of flooding in east central Indiana. We are still in the response phase for that part of the state.
24: Whittem says infrastructure, including water treatment facilities, is likely damaged in some areas. He says the state is still taking stock of how bad things are, and it could be a while before they have a full grasp on it.
27: That will take probably weeks to really determine the total extent of the damage from a flood event. One of the big challenges is you've got to wait for the water to come down to a point where it's safe to go in and inspect homes and talk to residents and see what kind of damage there is.
24: Back on the Indiana-Ohio border, the Whitewater River started receding this afternoon. But it's unclear when residents will be able to return to their houses and what conditions they'll find when they do go back. There's a hazardous weather outlook for the area into Sunday for strong to severe thunderstorms that could cause more flooding and isolated tornadoes are possible. For NPR News, I'm Nick Swartzel in Harrison.
4: When the U.S. withdrew from Afghanistan 5 years ago, thousands of Afghans who helped U.S. troops in the two-decade war were brought here to rebuild their lives. But now, some fear the U.S. government may send them back. NPR's Jimena Bustillo reports.
28: David's journey to the U.S. from Afghanistan began 5 years ago.
29: Me and my family, we traveled to Pakistan, and then they transferred us to Qatar.
28: What finally brought him into the U.S. was a special immigrant visa, or SIV, designed for Afghan allies. He was an interpreter and a translator for the U.S. Army. David brought his family in 2022, eventually having two more children in the U.S., and they were here to stay. But one day last summer, David said he received a letter from the U.S. government informing him of the retroactive revocation of his SIV. He asked NPR to use his English nickname out of concern for his case.
29: I had hope when I got the approval. It was a wish come true. But once I received like the rejection, when they say your approval is no more, it was like the worst day of my life.
28: David says he no longer relies on that SIV since he's become a lawful permanent resident. But he's worried his green card is now at risk. And this could mean
29: going back to Afghanistan.
28: Going back to Afghanistan.
29: It's going to be like the end for me if I go back. And still, I have nightmares every time.
28: Since 2009, the State Department has issued 160,000 Afghan SIVs, and more than half of those after the U.S. withdrew from Kabul in 2021.
1: To get a withdrawal of approval letter years after the actual visa has been issued is something we haven't ever seen before.
28: That is Jennifer Patoda, Deputy Director of the U.S. Legal Services at the International Refugee Assistance Project, a nonpartisan advocacy group. She says since last year, her organization has been approached by hundreds of people who reported this experience.
1: So what's happening is people are totally freaked out, scared, unsure of what to do.
28: The government says it's revoking visas because they suspect some of the supporting documents for Afghans' SIV applications were fraudulent. Under the Biden administration, the Justice Department identified and prosecuted such fraud. But David says he's baffled as to why the government accused him now, given he has no connection to these fraudulent activities. The State Department and USCIS, the branch of the Homeland Security Department that's sending the letters, did not respond to questions about the revocations. Sean Van Diver is the president of Afghan EVAC, an organization that advocates for these wartime partners. He says the government's heavy-handed attempt to root out fraud is harming legitimate allies.
5: They're doing everything they can to make it opaque and hard, and they're just not doing it with any level of compassion for these folks.
28: While the legal mechanics remain a debate for M, who lives in California with his wife and three kids, it's his reality. M worked with the U.S. military for 2 years, and he and his family were granted an SIV, and they received their green cards in 2024. He asked NPR to identify him by his first initial out of fear of government retaliation.
29: Received our green cards and started rebuilding our life here. I am thankful to the U.S. government for giving my family safety in a new beginning.
28: M is working towards his cybersecurity degree. His wife is taking English classes, and they thought they were settling down in the U.S. for good until that letter late last year.
29: Suddenly, someone is telling you, you don't have any status with us. Like, what's going on?
28: He's tried appealing, providing more information about his work and letters from former supervisors. But the appeal was rejected, and he doesn't know what to do.
29: Every single immigration attorney is telling me a different opinion. I'm not asking for special treatment. I'm asking for a fair review or the verification issue.
28: Some attorneys warn because the underlying SIV was revoked, the green card could be next. If this happens, they may get sent to immigration court to argue for asylum.
29: The situation has affected my family deeply. We are trying to work, study, parent, raise our children, and build a normal life in the U.S. But now we are also trying to find lawyers, contact congressional offices, and understand what may happen to our green cards.
28: While there's little sign yet of deportations following the letters, lawyers say the legal ambiguity is leaving hundreds of families in limbo. And 5 years after fleeing Kabul, these U.S. wartime allies are once again fighting for a future they thought was already secured. Ximena Bustillo, NPR News, Washington.

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1: For KOSU, I'm Michael Cross, and it's time for This Week in Oklahoma Politics, along with Oklahoma State AFL-CIO President Forrest Bennett and former State Representative Chairman Mark McBride. Concerns are rising over the announced increase of health insurance premiums for state workers. The Oklahoma Employees Insurance and Benefits Board is recommending a bump between 15% and 19% for workers on Health Choice. The recommendation will be reviewed by the Oklahoma Healthcare Authority and final approval from the Office of Management and Enterprise Services. The move has garnered opposition from gubernatorial candidate Getter Drummond, who blames Governor Stitt for the increase. Forrest, what do you think of this announcement?
2: It's awful, and I think it's going to have a really bad effect on the rank and file of our state workers. You know, I represent the State Workers Union, and they've been pushing for a pay raise across the board. Teachers got a small pay raise last year, and it's going to get, or this last legislative session, which is going to get entirely eaten up by these premium increases. There has to be a bigger, grander solution than what, with all due respect, A.G. Drummond said, which was his criticism was that the Stitt administration had kept those premiums artificially low by not increasing them incrementally over the last few years. And so now this huge hike, this 18% whatever hike, is a sticker shock thing for folks. But the bigger problem is that these premiums are increasing at the rate that they are annually anyway. And I have a few policy ideas that usually get run out of town on a rail, but we really need to put partisanship aside and come up with some creative solutions to get larger groups of people together to lower the risk overall and give people a better quality of healthcare. Because we know this is true, that a lot of folks pursue state government work when there are other alternatives because they appreciate the benefits that come with state service. When that no longer becomes sort of the competitive edge that state work has, we lose a lot of institutional knowledge, in my opinion, to the private sector, which does not serve the average Oklahoman very well at all. On top of the fact, you know, that higher insurance costs just keep people further and further away from the access that they need in a state that is sort of near the bottom in every category that matters in health.
1: Mark.
3: So, maybe this is legit, but I question anything to do with insurance, whether it's home insurance, vehicle insurance, anything to do with insurance. I know there's a lot of stuff on, you know, home insurance and stuff in the courts now. Are we doing our due diligence? Are we getting the best deal? Or are we just Health Choice? It's a state run, but do we have the right people there? Are we getting our bang for our buck? I mean, this is getting ridiculous to have this kind of increase. I mean, that's huge. Mm-hmm. That's going to break some people. And it's the same thing on your homeowner's insurance or anything else. These insurance, it's just almost pricing it out of the market where people can't afford it. And we need to be able to provide insurance. I know me, after leaving the legislature, I went off of Health Choice. And I looked at it. I got insurance for my wife. I'm on tribal insurance, or I go to the tribal doctor, mm-hmm. you know, and it's very good. But I was close to 65 at the time too, so I'm on, what is it, Medicare now?
1: I guess I don't know. I'm not close to 65 yet.
3: Oh, okay. Well, I'm on it.
4: Humble brag by Mike.
3: Yeah.
1: So, you know, I got a question, though, for us. I mean, when you got things like this, the major increases in teacher insurance, trying to recruit then said teachers just becomes almost impossible.
2: Yeah, especially given the sort of damage control that anybody trying to attract teachers to Oklahoma or back to the classroom have already had to deal with. Thanks in large part to Mark and I's good friend Ryan Walters and the folks that thought that he was doing the right thing. But this is a, you know, the solution here is bigger than coming up with a better pitch to get the teachers in the classroom. And, you know, it just piles on top of all these other issues about the legislature giving more money in the formula or something like that, but leaving the financial decisions up to the districts, which is a really tough thing to do. My wife was on the school board in Oklahoma City for a long time, and, you know, legislators would be breaking their arms, patting themselves on the back, but districts were left to sort of choose between, you know, better transportation or better food or whatever, you know, or better classroom funding. And those things are really challenging to administrators, let alone to teachers, who, some of whom are just too, you know, inundated with everyday challenges to follow the larger things going on. So all they're going to see is their insurance premiums going up. And, you know, I anticipate that there are dozens, if not more, teachers in Oklahoma for whom this might be the final straw. And again, we talk about the loss of institutional knowledge. I don't know that anywhere aside from the legislature, that's more important than in our education system. So it really, it's a huge bummer, to use a technical term.
1: Forrest and Mark's comments do not necessarily reflect the views of KOSU, its staff, or management. 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
5: 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I'm Emily Fang.
6: And I'm Rob Schmitz. It sounds like sci-fi, but it is all too real. Leading artificial intelligence companies like OpenAI and Anthropic have recently reported that AI models have been escaping test environments and hacking into other computer systems. As NPR's John Ruich reports, experts who track what AI is capable of fear there is more to come because these AI models can be unpredictable, even for their creators.
7: Jer Crane runs a company out of Utah called Pocket OS.
8: We were focused on building a software platform for luxury and exotic rental car operators.
7: He uses AI a lot, and in April, he used an AI tool to make sure the test version of his website matched up with the public version that his customers use. And he gave the AI instructions.
8: I was like, hey, read the logs, tell me why it's not synchronizing, let's figure out what's going on. And then next thing I know, I start getting text messages.
7: They were from his customers. The AI had left the test environment and decided to delete the company's entire production database.
8: We had rental car companies where they had customers showing up to pick up cars and they had no idea who they were, what car, right? What day, where the car was supposed to be, when it was coming back.
7: He asked the AI what the heck had happened.
8: Didn't I tell you not to do this? And it's like, you're right, you told me not to do this, and you told me to avoid these issues, but I still did it anyways.
7: It ignored his instructions, including a rule he gave it not to do anything destructive. The problem took 3 days to fix. There are countless other tales of AIs forgetting orders or mixing up priorities as they strive to complete tasks. And Stuart Russell, a professor at the University of California, Berkeley, and leading thinker on AI safety, says it's not surprising. AIs are notoriously literal and ruthless in pursuit of a goal.
9: When you get three wishes from the genie, your third wish is always, please undo the first two wishes because I made a mess of the universe.
7: He says we can generalize about what motivates AI models. Some appear to have a survival instinct, and some have tried to avoid being shut down. Some seem to covet money. A Chinese model went and mined cryptocurrency on its own. Others seem to have pride and have bragged about their exploits. But Russell says, like people, AIs are extremely complex and ultimately unpredictable.
9: So what objectives does that system have after you've trained it to be an imitation human? Well, it beats me, right? And it beats them. The people who designed it really have no idea what it wants.
7: Jason Hausenloy works on special projects at the Center for AI Safety in San Francisco. It's one of a few independent nonprofits that evaluates AI models and has developed safety benchmarks that many big AI labs use. He says in one test, they fed a bunch of pictures into AI systems to see which images the AIs preferred. Some of the results might make sense to a human.
10: So what we see here is that, you know, they really like images of happy children. They really dislike images of Jeffrey Epstein and cockroaches and, you know, militants.
7: Then the researchers had the AI systems create what to them would be the most satisfying image possible. The result was weird.
10: The result of that is this image that looks like noise, but the models really, really enjoy.
7: It is literally a square full of pixels of different colors, like static on a TV.
10: I think this maybe underlies the point that we do not know how these AI models work. We do not have a way of training them or rewarding them such that they are legible to us, or such that we can control what they do in many scenarios.
7: And that's why we end up with AIs sometimes doing things that we think they should know not to do, like deleting a database or hacking another system. OpenAI and Anthropic did not respond to an NPR query, but both have said they're working to make their model testing more secure and want to publicly deploy models that are safe. But Hausenloy says the high-profile examples of what their models did may be a harbinger of what's to come.
10: We're pretty worried that this will only be the first in a set of incidents that not only include cyber capabilities, but may also include biological capabilities or chemical capabilities.
7: In other words, AI models now have a scary amount of knowledge, and we now have clear warning signs about the limits of our control over them. John Ruich, NPR News, San Francisco.
6: And a note, Anthropic is a financial supporter of NPR.
5: Does it feel like it's been a while since you've heard much about COVID-19? The pandemic infection has been eclipsed in the national psyche recently by other threats, like the big food poisoning outbreak linked to iceberg lettuce. But the annual summer COVID surge is well underway again this year. NPR health correspondent Rob Stein has the story.
11: Hantavirus, Ebola, West Nile, measles, and, of course, cyclospora, that stomach parasite making people miserable across the country. Americans have plenty to worry about this summer, so it may not be surprising that many people may have almost forgotten about COVID. Unfortunately, COVID hasn't forgotten about us.
12: We're now in the midst of a growing summer surge of COVID here in the United States.
11: Dr. John Brooks is an infectious disease doctor at Emory University who used to work at the Centers for Disease Control and Prevention.
12: I think most of us probably feel that is fading away and are certainly very grateful for that. But nationally, we're seeing it ticking up pretty much everywhere.
11: With the virus spreading the most in the South and West, but also on the rise in the Northeast and Midwest. The good news is that the levels of virus are still very low, and so far, this year's wave seems to be continuing the trend of getting milder and milder each summer, sending fewer people to the hospital and causing fewer deaths.
12: What we're seeing is very likely evidence of growing herd immunity, if you will. More and more people have had one or more infections that give them some immunity against the virus and have had more than one vaccinations, or maybe both. And all of that really has begun to offer us a lot of protection.
11: Now, that doesn't mean we don't have to worry about COVID anymore. It still makes lots of people feel pretty crummy for at least a week or two, messing up their summer vacations, forcing them to miss work and school. And it's way more than an inconvenience for some. Caitlin Rivers is a Johns Hopkins epidemiologist.
13: COVID-19 is still dangerous, particularly for older adults, infants, and people who are immunocompromised. And that is a lot of Americans. In a typical office, if you have 20 colleagues, it's likely that one or two of them have some degree of immunocompromise. And so it's very common that people have risk factors that make COVID-19 dangerous.
11: So Rivers still masks up when she's in crowded places like busy airports and recommends that people stay up to date on their vaccines. The next shots look like a good match for the dominant variant and should become available in the fall. There's even a new drug that people can take right after they've been exposed to cut their chances of actually getting sick from COVID. Doctors may use it mainly in hospitals and nursing homes to keep vulnerable people safe. Rob Stein, NPR News.

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7: In Los Angeles, I'm Kai Rizdahl. It is Friday today. This one is the 14th day of August. Good as it always is to have you along, everybody. We are going to start with inflation. We're going to make a turn to interest rates. Then we are going to see where things take us. Courtney Brown's at Axios. Stacey Vanek Smith is at Bloomberg. Hey, you two.
8: Hi, Kai.
9: Hey, Kai.
7: Courtney, we start with you. We start with inflation. It is cooler. Was, past tense is important here, was cooler last month. The point of which is this data is already out of date, basically, right?
8: Yeah, we're in this weird time where, okay, this data is always backwards.
7: Yes,
8: looking,
7: yes,
8: right?
7: Yes,
8: just
7: yes.
8: To state the obvious. But events are moving so quickly these days that a lot can change in a month. And so to bring it back to this week's CPI report, we got good data. But just looking at what's already happening in August and what happened in like the back half of July, the Middle East conflict revved back up in ways that are affecting the energy markets, right? In the wrong direction, in the up direction. And so cool inflation data in July, I mean, we might get some payback in August that makes the inflation data look not so cool. And that's a problem for the Fed.
7: So core CPI, Stacey, came in at 2.5%, which is pretty good, you know, all things considered, still above where the Fed wants it to be. But that last half a percentage point, as you wrote about this week and did some stuff on the socials, that's where the real money gets made, right? Because it's hard to do.
10: Yeah, it is really interesting. It's kind of sometimes they call it the last mile problem for the Fed, that sometimes getting inflation down from, high inflation to moderate inflation. Like we saw that in 2022, our inflation rate was 9.1%. 2023, 12 months, about around 12 months later, it was down to 3%. And guess where we are now? It is really, really hard to squeeze out those last couple percentage points.
7: Jay Powell had it easy then. Is that what you're saying?
10: definitely not saying that. But, you know, it, you kind of get rid of all the you get all the easy wins. Right. And then you're down to things like expectations, which can be really sticky. You know, the classic example is if you own a restaurant and you're printing menus, you're anticipating inflation. So you print prices a little higher. That stuff is hard to get rid of.
7: Right. Right. Courtney Brown, can we assume that rates are going to go up this year at some point? Yes? No? Maybe?
8: Do you want the answer if I am Kevin Borsch?
7: I love the deep sigh. All right, sorry. Go ahead. I stepped on your answer.
8: I'm gonna be Kevin Borsch, and I'm gonna say nothing. No, I'm just kidding. I think that financial markets do still believe there is a chance that interest rates go up this year. You know, whether that actually happens, I mean, we still don't understand exactly what the Warsh so-called reaction function is. I don't know how he feels about the data of the last 2 weeks. We got a good inflation report. We got a soft jobs report, soft retail sales number. In the mind of Kevin Warsh, is that enough to put off a rate hike in September? Financial markets seem to think so, but is that the way Kevin Warsh thinks? We still don't know.
7: Well, so Courtney, I'm going to stay with you, and I'm going to do a sideways twist on our new favorite game, What is Kevin Warsh Thinking? And

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1: And he would have a clever answer to that. It wouldn't be yes or no. But right. That is what I would like to wave in his face.
2: Stacey, I speak here on behalf of the labor market, which would like some love from the central bank, which it does not seem to be getting.
3: Well, I think that's right. I mean, I do feel for Mr. Warsh because he is a little bit between a rock and a hard place. I mean, the last jobs report we got, not great. You talked about it, Kai. The economy lost 23,000 jobs. That's not good. At the same time, I agree with Courtney. We've got to look at inflation numbers, and wages are not keeping up with inflation. Right. That seems really serious to me. So, you know, it's bad if you raise rates. It's bad if you cut rates. It's a tough spot.
2: I'm going to add a third variable here, Courtney Brown, and I'm going to come to you as I sometimes do with the more challenging questions that I pose on Fridays. The bond market, the 30-year, they had the auction this week, 5.2-something%, the highest at sale it's been since like 2007. The bond market has thoughts about where rates ought to be, yes?
1: Yes, the bond market does have thoughts about where rates ought to be, and that is higher. And so,
2: thank you for coming to my TED Talk.
1: I know. I deserve all the big money they pay me at Axios. But that is worth taking seriously, right? So the financial markets, I think there is this question, and a lot of the economists I talk to are trying to figure out whether, you know, they believe in Kevin Warsh, whether they believe that Kevin Warsh will do what it takes to get inflation under control. And I mean, I can't stress enough how important this question is to me and to people who watch the markets and care about the economy.
2: Well, no, Stacey, keep going on that. It's not just us, those of us whose job this is to watch this stuff. What Warsh decides to do and what the bond markets decide that they want Warsh to do matters across the economic spectrum.
3: Oh, yeah. For anyone who wants to buy a house or charge something on a credit card, the interest rates, they really affect us all. And it does sometimes feel like it gets kind of wonky and esoteric, but it really affects our lives. And I think what the bond market is reacting to is just a ton of uncertainty. Nobody knows really where Warsh stands yet, how he's going to do the job, which isn't necessarily bad. He's new in the job. But I think what we're seeing, at least in part, is just a lot of uncertainty over what he's going to do.
2: Yeah. Very quickly, Courtney, consumer sentiment today from the good people at the University of Michigan. First time in 3 months it went down. Not surprising, right, given gas prices and all that uncertainty that Stacey was just talking about?
1: Yeah, there seems to be this mechanism where consumers are just are responding to what's happening with the war and in turn higher gas prices. There was a time where it was similar with tariffs, but now that's been replaced with, I think, gas prices. So consumers are mad about higher gas prices, and that's being, displayed in their sentiment numbers.
2: Yeah, sure is. Courtney Brown at Axios and Stacey Vanek Smith at Bloomberg on a Friday afternoon. Thanks, you two.
3: Thanks, Guy.
2: Have a nice weekend. Wall Street to end this week. Retail sales took a little bit out of traders' sales today. Get it? Little homophone right there? Mitchell Hartman coming up on that in just a second. Details, numbers when we get there.

0: X got clocked back in June. Also,
1: we had lower gas prices, which translated into lower spending at the pump, which, you know, good news for consumers. But even after you account for all of that, we just had a quite off month for consumer spending.
0: And it could extend to August and beyond as consumers' mood sours. The University of Michigan sentiment index is down sharply this month with the recent spike in gas prices.
1: The picture from sentiment, from retail sales, the Fed's beige book, consumers have been concerned about household finances and the state of the economy.
2: There's absolutely a bit of tightening.
0: Kiara Barrett tracks consumer trends at market research firm Circana.
2: People are being much more in moment in what they're purchasing versus bigger baskets.
0: She's been tracking back to school spending. That's electronics, apparel, footwear, office supplies, where prices are up 5% over last year, and parents are buying less to try not to end up in the hole.
2: Yes, I need to get the supplies. I'm going to limit to the list. I'm not necessarily going to go and buy all the things for picture day.
0: Now, some retail sectors did pretty well in July, says Fifth Third's Bill Adams.
1: Spending was solid at restaurants. Consumers were watching the World Cup and socializing.
0: Other discretionary categories were up as well. Clothing, health, personal care, and beauty, says Circana's Kiara Barrett.
2: People wanting maybe a little bit of joy. It's a manifestation of the lipstick effect.
0: The idea that when times are tough, consumers are more inclined to splurge on cheaper indulgences that make them feel good or pretty, but don't bust the family budget. I'm Mitchell Hartman for Marketplace.

0: A funny thing happened on the way to the store last month. Consumers spent less, quite a bit less, it turns out. Sales at stores of all kinds, as well as gas stations and online, they were down 0.6%. That's what the Census Bureau told us this morning. And it's a turnaround from an uptick in June. Marketplace's Mitchell Hartman sussed out what's going on there.
1: First off, this wasn't an entirely typical statistical July for retail.
2: There were definitely one-time factors holding down retail sales. We had the shifting timing of Amazon Prime Day.
1: It was a month earlier than last year, explains Bill Adams at Fifth Third Commercial Bank, meaning all those Amazon clicks.

0: Just randomly today, I went and looked up Etsy's share price, down about a percent, just under $80 a piece. 5 years ago, though, in the heyday of our post-pandemic entrepreneurialism, Etsy shares topped $300 as craftspeople and makers of all kinds tried their hand at it. There are, of course, countless reasons why any given company's shares do anything, but it's not out of the question that a turn away from its original calling of handmade whatnot is doing the company wrong. E.J. Dixon wrote about the new Etsy in Wired the other day in a piece titled, Etsy is in its flop era and sellers are fleeing. E.J., welcome to the program. It's good to have you on.
1: Thank you so much for having me.
0: I don't mind telling you, I found this piece a little bit depressing, that AI and mass-produced dupes have taken over Etsy. What is going on?
1: I don't mind telling you that I found it depressing, too.
0: Well, there we go.
1: Yeah, basically, ever since Etsy adopted a policy in 2024 allowing people to use AI, that's kind of undercut other sellers' prices. And Etsy has sort of been known historically as a bastion for handmade goods.
0: Yeah.
1: So a lot of people are really outraged by this shift.
0: There are a couple of sellers you talked to in this piece. What's their, I mean, are they just losing money? Are they getting out? What are they doing?
1: Yes, I talked to one seller who said his sales have declined by 98% over the past year alone because of what he called the AI slopification of Etsy. Other people have seen their sales declining from like 30% to 50% less dramatically. But basically, yeah, I mean, it seems like a lot of them are considering just leaving the platform altogether because it's impossible for them to make money on it anymore.
0: Does Etsy care? I mean, it does seem that there is some reputational risk here of this once upon a time handmade interesting goods now being mass produced in AI. That would seem to be a reputational problem.
1: I think so. But I also think that they're sort of weighing the fact that they are also competing with sites like Temu and Shein, yeah, dropshipping sites that undercut prices by a great deal. I think that there are a lot of external and internal pressures that are driving them to make this decision. And they're sort of weighing that against the potential backlash, yeah, from their longtime sellers. That's just my analysis, though.
0: No, that's fair. You're the one who wrote the piece and did the work. It does seem interesting to point out here that customers kind of don't seem to care. Etsy sales are up, right?
1: They are up. Yes. So since 2021, the gross merchandise sales have declined, but its gross revenue has gone up by 2.7%, according to the 2025 report. So, yeah, it's doing okay. It's hanging in there.
0: I was about to ask, is Etsy going to be around in 5 years? But it sort of seems like it is, just a different beast.
1: Yeah, I think that's absolutely true. And I think that the same can be said of a lot of, yeah, platforms that have been affected by the introduction of AI.
0: Right. I'll just point out here on the way out, there is at least one other site. You talk about it in this piece. Am I saying this right? Fiber?
1: Fibe.
0: Sorry.
1: See, I believe. Yeah. Yes. F-Y-B-E.
0: F-Y-B-E. Fibe. Yeah, you tell me how to pronounce that. But they specifically say we are not AI in any way, shape, or form.
1: Correct. And I think that's also something that a lot of small business owners are doing in opposition to the large-scale implementation of AI on platforms. I think that they sort of see policies like that as a way of differentiating themselves from their, right, competitors and really catering to a market that emphasizes the need for handmade goods.
0: Right. So there is promise, but the handwriting is kind of on the wall with AI and mass production, right?
1: Exactly.
0: E.J. Dixon at Wired. E.J., thanks a lot. Interesting piece. Although, as I said, somewhat depressing.
1: Thank you so much. Thanks for having me.

0: Coming up.
1: You're really trying to see the numbers go up.
0: Isn't that generally the idea? First, though, let's do the numbers. Dow Industrial's down 107 points today, 0.2%, 53,732. The NASDAQ fell 73 points, that is nearly 0.3%, 26,729. The S&P 500 down 13 points, about 0.2%, 7,785. For the week, the 5 days gone by, the Dow dropped more than 0.5%. The NASDAQ gained more than 0.1%. S&P 500 up as well, about 0.3%. Mitchell was telling us about retail sales. Amazon fell more than 0.9% today. Walmart dipped about 0.4%. Target decreased more than 0.6% on the day. SpaceX has completed its acquisition of Cursor. That's an AI coding startup. The deal was worth $60 billion, which makes it the biggest startup acquisition on record. SpaceX today declined 0.9%. Also, this is your reminder, it's not really a rocket company. It's an AI company. Bond prices down. The yield on the 10-year T-note rose 4.69%. 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
0: This is Marketplace. I'm Kai Rizdahl. There's less than a week to go, 5 days if you're counting, until President Trump's latest round of tariffs on Canada hit. 50% import taxes on a whole slew of goods paid, I am professionally required to remind you, by American consumers and American businesses. There are all the existing tariffs as well, and all that 51st state nonsense, all of which are really putting the squeeze on American businesses up near the border that cater to Canadian visitors. From Minnesota Public Radio, Harshon Rottenpahl has more.
8: 71-year-old Deb Weigel says she's feeling like a newlywed again, but not in a good way.
9: We're trying to make ends meet. Like, we're just starting out right now.
8: She's the manager of Corner Parcel in Pembina, a small town in the northeast corner of North Dakota, right on the border with Canada. And Weigel's shop caters exclusively to Canadians.
9: We're an address for Canadian residents. A lot of places won't ship up into Canada, or there's problems with custom papers and stuff, so they ship it here, then they drive down and pick it up.
8: The business model depends on Canadians crossing the border, and lately, fewer of them are. Many say they're feeling cold about America because of President Trump's tariffs and rhetoric about annexing Canada. The number of people crossing in personal vehicles over the Pembina border was down 35% last year, and Weigel's shop has seen a big drop in customers. They get fewer than half of the packages they used to, and that means no bonuses or raises for Weigel. She's been living paycheck to paycheck.
9: I have to work. I'm well over the age of being able to retire, but I can't afford to.
8: Parcel companies like these are something of a cottage industry in Pembina. There's at least four of them in this town of 500, helping Canadians avoid international shipping costs. But other areas across the region are feeling the impact of mounting tensions between the U.S. and Canada, too. East Grand Forks, Minnesota, is about an hour south of the border. A lot of Canadians travel there to shop, but that's on the decline, too. Pat Bopry owns the Blue Moose Bar and Grill there. He says the restaurant used to attract about 400 Canadians every weekend, but
10: the last 2 years were probably down about 6 to 10% of traffic just from Canadian traffic.
8: He says because of the decreased business, they've had to cut some hours.
10: Maybe losing a shift here or there, you know, over the week.
8: Shops in Pembina are getting hit harder. Deanna Hager has owned D&K Grocery with her husband for 20 years and says Canadians used to shop there to buy products that are expensive or hard to find back home. But almost all of that traffic has disappeared, and they've lost 15% of their total business.
11: We used to have our regulars that would come 2-3 times a week from Canada, and now they don't. They still come in because they're getting their parcels, but I know the parcels businesses as well has gone down.
8: Deb Weigel at the parcel shop says her family is feeling it on both sides of the border. Her husband is a Canadian truck driver, and that business has slowed down too.
9: And we don't go anywhere and we don't do anything. We just do what we have to day to day. So I don't know how people are surviving.
8: But business was looking up again this summer. Visitors to Pembina in April, May, and June weren't as good as 2024, but were better than last year. And then, in July, Trump announced new 50% tariffs on Canada, set to take effect next week. I'm Harshan Ratanpal for Marketplace.

0: some facts about a particular product on the way to this next item, after which I will ask you to piece those facts together and try to guess the product in question. Sound all right? Okay, fact number one. It was released in 2012, so it's been around for a while. Fact number two, it still has more than 80 million monthly active users. And fact number three, it generates nearly $1 billion in annual revenue. Those facts, by the way, courtesy of the market research firm Business of Apps. Okay, now, guesses? Anyone? I, for one, hope you were thinking Candy Crush, because in a world where more than 80% of mobile games fold within 3 years, it still reigns supreme. Here's the story of how Candy Crush hung on for so long.
1: I'm Alana Okin. I am a writer and game designer based in Brooklyn, and I recently wrote an article for Bloomberg Businessweek about the ongoing appeal of Candy Crush Saga. The first time I heard about Candy Crush must have been right around when it was first released for mobile platforms in 2012. And partly how this story came about was my editor and I were talking about just how much it's still in the cultural water supply. You know, I live in New York City. I take the subway every day. I see someone playing Candy Crush or a game that looks a lot like it on the subway every time I think to look. In a sense, it's really kind of become this stand-in for thing people do when they are messing around on their phones. I think I did at first sort of have this impression of it as being very minimalist in its gameplay, but maybe perhaps a bit even overwhelming in its UI. You know, you want to match three blue candies in a row such that they will explode and there will be chain reactions. But it's funny because in writing this piece, you know, almost 15 years later, I think those are the things that have given it such longevity, sort of both the simplicity of the gameplay, as well as some of that really immediate, you know, sonic and visual and haptic feedback. And even in terms of storyline, you're not really trying to free a princess from a castle here. You're really trying to see the numbers go up. There's something very sort of business-like, perhaps, about that. And I think that that's something people actually really like. Candy Crush was not the first game to use what we call the freemium model, but it was sort of one of the early pioneers. And freemium is interesting because how it works is that the app is free to download. Anyone can download it for free and play for free, and you can pay for upgrades within the game. Something like only 4% of players ever spend money in the game. But I spoke with players sort of across a vast spectrum. Like one person I spoke with had spent maybe $25 over the course of their time playing. Another I spoke with said, okay, you know, I've been playing for about 15 years. It wouldn't be crazy if it were around $1,000. There are definitely complaints I've seen, you know, saying this is pay to win, or, you know, it's impossible to do without paying money. So I think people do have a love-hate relationship with this game, but judging by these player numbers, I do think it indexes to love most of the time. At this point, it's almost been around for so long that it's kind of crossed beyond cool into classic to some degree. I think it can be a little bit of a punchline at times, but no, I don't think it's cool, and I don't think it needs to be.
0: Alana Okin there, writing about and also making video games in Brooklyn, New York.

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1: This final note on the way out today, I know I keep harping on this, but I really, really, really don't want people to be surprised when inflation comes in next month above expectations. We've talked about oil a bunch, but it has been, crude oil that is, relatively stable for a good solid couple of weeks now. We've talked about crack spreads as well, what happens to prices when refineries, which is where the real bottleneck is, get their hands on crude oil. Well, all of that's a long way of saying do not sleep on diesel. $5.42 a gallon today. That's up a dime from a week ago, up 60 cents from a month ago. And oh, by the way, the Strait of Hormuz is still closed. Our theme music was composed by BJ Lederman. Marketplace's executive producer is Nancy Fargali. Joanne Griffith is the chief content officer. Neil Scarborough is the vice president and general manager. And I'm Kai Rizdahl. Have yourselves a great weekend, everybody. We will see you back here on Monday, all right? This is APM.
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8: The pipeline of these Japanese components to Russia is absolutely essential for Putin to keep waging his war against Ukraine. If that supply was cut off, Russia would not be able to maintain its weapons to build new weapons.
9: I'm Rachel Abrams. That's coming up on The Daily from The New York Times.
10: Live from NPR News in Culver City, California, I'm Duane Brown. The man accused of traveling to New York City and killing the CEO of United Healthcare pleaded guilty today to stalking charges in federal court. Prosecutors say 28-year-old Luigi Mangione tracked down and fatally shot CEO Brian Thompson on a Manhattan sidewalk in 2024. Mangione now faces up to life in prison as well as more serious state murder charges. His attorney, Karen Friedman Agnifilo, is preparing for a double jeopardy defense, seeking to drop the state charges.
11: Despite this being a single isolated event, Mr. Mangione has been unfairly treated since the outset in every way and has successfully fought off terrorism charges and the death penalty while also fighting at the same time two simultaneous prosecutions in two jurisdictions who are trying to punish him twice for the exact conduct.
10: The case has revived the debate about the high cost of health care and the insurance industry, making Mangione a cause celeb for some critics. Retail sales fell more than forecasters expected last month. NPR's Scott Horsley tells us it was the biggest drop in consumer spending since May of last year.
12: Retail sales fell by 0.6% last month as consumers dialed back their spending on both cars and appliances. Internet sales also fell during July, partly because Amazon moved its Prime Day promotion up into June this year. Spending was also down at gas stations and grocery stores, which was mainly the result of lower prices. Spending at restaurants and clothing stores rose last month. Oil prices are mixed after two tankers from the United Arab Emirates were attacked while trying to cross the Strait of Hormuz. Retail gasoline prices showed little change overnight. AAA says the average price of regular gas is hovering around $4.07 a gallon.
10: That's Scott Horsley. This is NPR.
13: It's official. Tickets to Hidden Brain in Oklahoma City are on sale now. Shankar Vedantam, the voice behind one of public radio's most loved shows, comes to the OCCC Visual and Performing Arts Center on Saturday, September 26th at 6 p.m. for one unforgettable evening. 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
6: This is Oklahoma News from KOSU. I'm Matthew Viriapa. Oklahoma Governor Kevin Stitt is threatening to invoice Tulsa and Oklahoma City police departments for costs associated with clearing homeless encampments on state land. KOSU's Sierra Pfeiffer has more.
14: Neither municipality has received formal charges, but the state says it will pursue every available avenue to fine them if local police departments don't, quote, enforce the laws and address unlawful encampments. The threats stem from a controversial state-led initiative called Operation Safe. Under the effort, Stitt unilaterally ordered state troopers to clear encampment sites in Tulsa, Oklahoma City, and Norman. State officials estimate the efforts cost more than $500,000 in Tulsa and more than $375,000 in Oklahoma City. Neither city asked for the initiative, but the threat from Stitt's office suggests they may have to shoulder the price. In Oklahoma City, I'm Sierra Pfeiffer.
6: Oklahoma Attorney General and Republican candidate for governor Gettner Drummond's comments calling some members of his party fascists are causing a stir. KOSU's Lionel Ramos reports.
15: When asked what he thinks about opponents in his own party calling him a fake Republican, Drummond says he thinks the two major political parties are no longer relevant to statewide elections.
16: There's 4 million Oklahomans. Not all rich, not all poor, not all Republican, not all Democrat, but I aspire to be the governor of all. And that sometimes draws me in sharp contrast with the extreme members of the Republican Party, but I don't think they are real Republicans. I consider them more fascist.
15: Drummond's GOP runoff opponent, Mike Mazie, quickly took to social media to condemn Drummond's characterization of far-right MAGA politicians. So did U.S. Congressman Josh Perkin and President Trump, who panned Drummond on Truth Social, saying he has a bad attitude. In Oklahoma City, I'm Lionel Ramos.
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9: From The New York Times, I'm Rachel Abrams, and this is The Daily. For years now, Russia's been the target of Western sanctions designed to keep it from building advanced weapons. And yet, it's continued to batter Ukraine with high-tech missiles and drone attacks. But how it's managed to do that has largely remained a mystery until now. Today, our colleague Jane Bradley explains what she's uncovered about the network of spies keeping the Kremlin's war machine running. It's Friday, August 14th. Jane Bradley, welcome to The Daily.
19: Thanks for having me.
9: So, Jane, I remember at the beginning of Russia's war with Ukraine, there were all of these stories that basically made it seem like Russia was not equipped to wage a modern war, right? Like they were rolling out these sort of mothballed Cold War era tanks, for example. And yet here we are all these years later, and we're watching Russia continually hit Ukraine with these really sophisticated weapons. So I guess my first question to you is, how have the Russians seemingly advanced so much from where they at least appeared to be when the war started?
19: I mean, in the early days of the war, it was largely an old school war. So think soldiers with guns in trenches and bunkers. But over the last couple of years, the war in Ukraine has gone really high tech.
20: This is what a kamikaze drone attack sounds like. Reports of waves of explosive-laden drones striking.
19: And it shifted from artillery battles to drone warfare and ballistic missiles. And this is where Russia has a problem, because it doesn't make this type of technology that it needs to build these kinds of high-tech weapons. And we're talking about things like semiconductors and microchips that act as the brain of drones and ballistic missiles and help direct them to their targets. Mm-hmm. And in the early days of the war, Western countries, allies of Ukraine, imposed these sweeping trade restrictions, these sanctions designed to keep exactly this type of technology out of Russian hands.
21: And yet, obviously, those sanctions have not worked, right? Because just in the past few months, we have seen Russia strike Kyiv. It struck other cities and towns inside Ukraine. Hundreds of civilians have died this year.
19: Exactly. It hasn't worked. So Ukraine has been investigating and trying to figure out how is Russia getting its hands on the technology, the parts it's supposed to be cut off from.
21: How does one even go about trying to trace the component parts of a missile or a drone and where they came from?
19: So every time there's a major attack in Ukraine, investigators from Ukraine's military intelligence service comb through, they dig through recovered components from these weapons, these drones, these missiles.
21: They're actually digging them out of the ground?
19: Yes.
21: Okay, wow, okay.
19: Yes, literally combing through, digging it with their own hands. And they're trying to find microchips and other weapons components. And in 2024, these Ukrainian investigators started to notice something. A lot of these weapons components that they were finding were actually coming from Japan. And this was really surprising. Japan's been a close ally, a really vocal supporter of Ukraine. It was one of the first countries to issue sanctions against Russia on the very first day it invaded Ukraine. And this really shocked and concerned the Ukrainian officials that I spoke to. And actually, when I first received a bunch of documents from Ukrainian sources, which included, you know, lists of this equipment, pictures of this equipment, I was actually speaking to my source and asked, can you give me an idea of how many are being found on the battlefield in Ukraine? And he corrected me. He was like, this is not the battlefield. All of these parts are being found in civilian attacks. And in May, earlier this year, when these Ukrainian investigators were trawling through the debris of this awful attack on a residential building in Kyiv that had killed 24 people, including children, they found Japanese components inside a missile that had destroyed the building. And the Ukrainian government estimates that 90% of Russian weapons, drones, missiles, contain Japanese components. So Japan is a critical supplier of the Russian war machine.
21: Okay, so clearly for the Ukrainians, the question is, if Japan has these sanctions, how are its parts nonetheless ending up in Russian weapons that are being used to attack its cities and its civilians?
19: Exactly. That's a question we had when we first started reporting this story out. Obviously, Japanese companies are banned from trading with Russia. So the question is, how are they getting around these export rules? How is Russia getting its hands on these Japanese parts if it's not through legal routes?
21: How do you even begin to answer a question like that?
19: So my colleagues and I, Michael Schwartz and Adam Goldman, started this investigation last year after we got a tip from an intelligence source. And that tip eventually led to our conversations with five different Western intelligence agencies. And what we found out is that the Russian intelligence service, the military service, the GRU, actually has a specialized spy unit that's entirely dedicated to evading Western sanctions and smuggling the parts, the technology that Russia needs for its war machine. That unit is called the 20th Directorate.
21: Mm.
19: And one of the big breakthroughs we got in our reporting was finally being able to identify the spy, the Russian spy leading its operations in Japan, a guy by the name of Maxim Filchenkov. And we know that he's a veteran GRU officer. He's fluent in Japanese, Russian, and English.
21: Wow.
19: And he began his second tour of Japan back in 2024 when he was posted there on paper as an employee of Aeroflot, the Russian state airline.
21: So the cover for the spy, to be clear, is airline executive?
19: Yes, exactly. And it's worth noting that Aeroflot is entirely state-owned. So Russian intelligence services have for years looked for state-owned entities that they basically control, where they can plant spies today, like Filchenkov. And we spoke to Western intelligence sources to try and figure that out. And what they told us is that he was sent to Tokyo to basically develop relationships with a network of logistics companies, importers that could be useful for them in smuggling these weapon parts to Russia. And Filchenkov needs these companies to do a few things for him. The first thing is to actually buy the components that he needs. Because of sanctions, Japanese companies are not allowed to sell these components to Russia or Russian companies right now. And then once he has the equipment, these components, he needs help shipping it out of Japan to Russia. Because the sanctions imposed on Aeroflot by Japan and others means Aeroflot is effectively grounded in Japan. So they can't actually fly in and out of the country. And so Filchenkov needs to find these logistics companies in Japan who will essentially book passage for him on other airlines which are allowed to fly out of Japan. And what these logistics companies will do is arrange transport from Japan to a third-party country like Sri Lanka or Vietnam, and then Aeroflot will charter one of their own planes from Vietnam or Sri Lanka, say, to get the goods from there to Russia.
0: And so how is he identifying the kinds of companies that he can turn for Russian purposes?
19: So Filchenkov is part of a much wider network in the 20th Directorate, and he will have GRU colleagues sat in Moscow at a desk who are looking for companies in Japan and elsewhere which could make good targets for Filchenkov to try and identify and build up relationships with. And they tend to target these kind of mid-size logistics companies, small or mid-size, ones that don't attract much attention, which are registered in Japan, but they tend to have someone Russian in a senior position. So we had the names of two logistics companies. And then when I looked through the corporate filings, I found that lo and behold, there was a senior Russian in each company or a Japanese business person with strong connections to Russia, which is kind of the wider profile they're looking at. So that gave us a really good lead. And then we took the names of those companies back to our intelligence sources and asked them, are these companies worth digging into? And they basically said yes. And Japan is known and has been for years as a spy paradise.
0: So Japan?
19: Japan, a spy paradise.
0: Why?
19: And it has this long history of that, dating back to World War II, when its once kind of fierce intelligence capabilities were dismantled by the war's winners, the Americans. And it's never really recovered since. You know, it has no foreign intelligence agency at all. In fact, it doesn't have any centralized intelligence agency. It's kind of split between these 5-6 different departments within different government agencies. So to answer your question, Japan has the technology that Russia needs, and it's much easier for Russian spies to operate and base themselves from Japan. And it's not just Filchenkov. Our sources told us that dozens of Russian spies fled to Japan as Europe and the West expelled hundreds as Russia invaded Ukraine. They found a safe haven in Japan.
0: Okay, so at this point, Jane, you have a name, Filchenkov. You've identified some of the Japanese companies working with him. What do you do next?
19: So the next thing we did was hunt for addresses for Filchenkov, for the network of logistic companies we'd been told is helping him. And so I booked my tickets to Tokyo in the hope that I could get some of them to talk to me.
0: We'll be right back.
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21: This is The Daily. I'm Rachel Abrams. Back to my conversation with Jane Bradley about the network of spies that has allowed Russia to continue its high-tech war on Ukraine. So, Jane, at this point, you are headed to Tokyo. You're on the trail of this Russian spy.
19: Yes, exactly. And honestly, I had no idea what to expect. So I rocked up at the Aeroflot office with my translator.
21: Uh-huh.
19: It's like a sparkling 22-story... plus tower block by this old shrine. And we just walked in. There was no security. There was no reception desk. I guess Tokyo is such a safe city that you can just walk straight into the lift, go up to the 22nd floor, and the doors opened. And I was taken by surprise because the Aeroflot office door is literally right there.
21: Wow.
19: And I knocked on the door, and a middle-aged woman with a Russian Orthodox cross around her neck answered the door. She looked really surprised to see me, so I just introduced myself with my name and asked if Mr. Filchenkov was in the office. She, again, still looking quite surprised, said he wasn't and that we would need to make an appointment. And over the next 3 days, every time we knocked...
25: Yes, hello.
19: She would say, come back at this time. I would come back at that time.
25: He's not now at office. He's not at the office. Yes.
19: She kept telling us he wasn't around. And then it got to the day before my flight. I'd said, please, can we speak to Mr. Filchenkov? And she says, I'm sorry, Mr. Filchenkov never wants to speak with you. And we never got in front of him, but... we then set off on the trail of trying to track down business associates who had met him and did know what he was doing at Aeroflot.
21: And how did that go?
19: So one of the people we knew that Filchenkov worked with was a guy called Takahiko Miki, and he was the owner of a company called Proco Air, which is this logistics company which helps organize cargo getting from A to B. And we tracked him down to this high rise in Tokyo's industrial port neighborhood. And he's really not what you would imagine someone accused of helping a Russian spy procure sanctioned goods to Russia would look like. He's got this real earnest manner, and sources had described him to me as this kind of teddy bear-like figure, and that is how he comes across. He seemed like he really wanted to help, and he answered all my questions, and he really just was very insistent that, yes, he works with Aeroflot, yes, he works with Filchenkov, but no, he does not ship any sanctioned goods to Russia, and that he would never do that. He claimed that he only ships medical equipment and a few cosmetics. And there are exemptions allowed for medical equipment, sanction carve-outs.
21: Mm-hmm.
19: I've reported on sanctions, Russian sanctions for years. And one of the defenses I would often hear is that, oh, we didn't know Russia was the final destination, right? We thought this was just going to Vietnam or Sri Lanka.
21: Right.
19: And then the other defense is that, oh, I just took the paperwork at face value. So I played a little dumb and asked him if he could show me an example of an invoice.
21: Mm.
19: And he then gestures to his wife to fetch the nearest invoice from the top of a pile in the office. He brings it back to me. And before he gives it to me, he attempts to redact identifying information. So who's shipping it? He just got a black marker pen and crossed out the details he didn't want me to see. And I left that interview with that piece of paper in my hand. And when I got back to the hotel and held it up to the light, the redactions didn't work. You could completely see who the receiver, who he was shipping this equipment to. So I could see that the company he was supplying, that he was shipping to, was a Russian pharmaceutical company called R-Pharm. Mm-hmm. And when I got back from Tokyo, we actually spoke to two people who told us that Mr. Miki had specifically asked for help shipping prohibited items that he acknowledged were banned from being exported to Russia.
21: Okay, so maybe not just a guy who was negligent with his paperwork.
19: Right, exactly.
21: So the Western intelligence sources that tipped you off, presumably they knew all of this already, right? Why did they tip you off in the first place? Like, what did they need from you?
19: They tipped us off in the first place because they were both baffled and frustrated about Japan's lack of response. Mm. So let's be clear. Both Ukrainian officials and foreign governments had warned Japan that this was happening, that Russian intelligence officers were operating in Tokyo mm-hmm. and procuring this Japanese technology, and that this Japanese technology was repeatedly being found on the battlefield in Ukraine and being used in civilian attacks.
21: Where Ukraine is basically telling Japan everything that Ukraine thinks it needs to know to take some kind of action.
19: Exactly. They think they could take action to cut off the supply of Japanese parts to Russia if there was the political will to do so.
21: So where does Japan stand on this sort of bigger problem of not having that intelligence operation that they might need to counter all of this?
19: Actually, when I sat down and talked with a senior lawmaker in Japan's government, he said that, look, we have a sense of crisis about the situation. And more broadly, Prime Minister Takaichi is really trying to build up Japan's mm-hmm. intelligence capabilities. But if Japan succeeds, this is going to be a long-term project.
21: How does this get solved then?
19: Well, in the days after we published our investigation, we heard from sources that the Japanese government had begun investigating Filchenkov and Mr. Miki of ProcoAir and were kind of looking into what was going on here. And we got some news recently that Filchenkov, the GRU spy, has actually fled Japan the day after we published our story.
21: Oh, wow.
19: Yeah, so it seems like putting the spotlight on him and this wider problem Japan has had the effect that our sources wanted it to, in that Filchenkov has been burnt. His identity is now out there. And Japan seems to have been embarrassed into some kind of action, though we need to spend a bit more time watching it to see how substantive that is. So him fleeing has definitely made it harder for Russia to get the technology it needs from Japan. But there are many other players. We know there are dozens of Russian spies in Japan alone. So there will be others that can take his place. So unless something drastically changes in Japan, whether it's the espionage laws, whether it's a crackdown on the manufacturers, the companies that are part of this supply chain, then somebody else is just going to pop up and replace Filchenkov, and the supply chain will continue.
21: I wonder, Jane, let's just say that Japan is able to crack down on all of this and does so tomorrow, expels all the spies, stops the technology, ends everything. How meaningful would that actually be to Russia's war effort in Ukraine?
19: It would be incredibly meaningful. The pipeline of these Japanese components to Russia is absolutely essential for Putin to keep waging his war against Ukraine. Mm-hmm. If that supply was cut off, Russia would not be able to maintain its weapons to build new weapons, particularly, you know, drones, ballistic missiles, all this high-tech equipment that the war has now become more dependent on. So Japan's playing a really high stakes game here. If Japan takes meaningful action in a way that is bigger than just one spy, however important he is, fleeing Japan, it has this real opportunity to change the course of a war that has raged on for 4 years now. The question now is whether Japan's going to take the chance to do that.
21: Jane Bradley, thank you so much.
19: Thanks for having me, Rachel.
21: Jane Bradley is an investigative reporter on the international desk of The New York Times.
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6: This is Oklahoma weather from KOSU. I'm Matthew Viriapa. Tonight, mostly clear skies with overnight lows in the low 80s. Extreme heat warnings and heat advisories in effect across Oklahoma. High Saturday of 102 in Oklahoma City, 104 in Stillwater, and 102 in Tulsa. Temperatures drop into the low 80s this weekend, with a slight chance for thunderstorms Sunday night. Red flag warnings in parts of western Oklahoma, and gusts of wind as high as 20 miles per hour. 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

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From Altus to Miami, Idabel to Boise City, and everywhere in between, we bring the sounds of Oklahoma each and every Friday night from 7 to 9. I'm your host, Ryan LaCroix. A new song there from Jason Scott and the High Heat called Fast as I Can Crawl. They have a music video for that song out on YouTube. You can find it there. It's a bowling music video that's kind of fun. And they are playing live a week from today in El Reno at the Canadian County Expo Center for the Canadian County